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That was Zach Williams kicking off an hour of music right here on Pilgrim Radio. We're bringing you timeless truth, steadfast hope, and strength for the journey. So stick with us. Mac Powell is up next.

That was Tim Timmons' new song, The Way We Love. And you know, not too long ago, the Pilgrim Radio staff got to sit with Tim Timmons. If you want to hear that interview, you can go anywhere you listen to podcasts and you will find the next faith-filled step from Pilgrim Radio. And we had an opportunity to sit down to talk with Tim, not only about his new book, but about that new music, as well as his experience filming the movie I Can Only Imagine 2. Of course, there was a portion of his story in that. But what we loved about Tim Timmons is his invitation to join Jesus every day of our lives. Up next, I've got Brandon Heath with He Does. And keep listening to Pilgrim Radio. We're so thankful to journey with you today.

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1: What are the facts? 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

0: When you live and work on a remote Indian reservation, as our sons did for a number of years, you get good at shopping without going anywhere, because anywhere is so far away. Yeah, our sons got to be very skilled internet shoppers. They found gifts there I didn't even know existed. They found bargains I was jealous of. Sometimes I would watch over their shoulder, and I've gotten kind of good at it these days, and I'd see them bid on an item that was being auctioned on the internet. They got pretty good at knowing what it would take to own what was being auctioned. For all the little tricks of the trade, there seemed to be one decisive bottom line. Everyone knows that it belongs to the one who bids the most, right? Well, I'm Ron Hutchcraft, and I want to have a word with you today about the highest bid you've ever had. Many years ago, Bob Dylan had a hit single with a simple message. He said, "You gotta serve somebody. It may be the devil, it may be the Lord, but you gotta serve somebody." Well, consciously or unconsciously, we all make choices about what or who we're going to give ourselves to. We pour ourselves into a relationship, a family, a business, a church, a hobby. We pour ourselves into making money or into pleasing our friends. It's almost as if they're all bidding for your time, your energy, your commitment. But really, you should belong to the highest bidder, the one who paid the most for you. That would be Jesus. He announced his personal mission in our word for today from the Word of God in Mark 10:45. Referring to himself with the title Son of Man, Jesus said, "The Son of Man came to give his life as a ransom for many." Okay, what's a ransom? Well, it's the price you pay to get someone back. Jesus spells out here the price he paid to get you back. It was his life. In another place, the Bible says, "You do not belong to yourself, for God bought you with a high price." Yeah, very high price. The life of his one and only son. Which raises a question, why did Jesus go through the torture and humiliation and brutal death by crucifixion? Well, honestly, my sin is so bad, that's what it took to pay for it. All of us have repeatedly said, in essence, "No, God, I won't do it your way. I'll do what I want." We have openly, repeatedly defied the God who made us. And that spiritual hijacking of our life carries a death penalty, eternal separation from the God who's the source of everything good. But the Bible makes this stunning little statement. Christ died for our sins. I did the sinning. Jesus did the dying for it. Then he rose again from the dead in order to offer you and me what we could never deserve, an eternity in his heaven. But the price for you was so high. Jesus was beaten until his back was ripped apart. He carried a cross on that bloody back. A crown of thorns was jammed on his head. Spikes were driven into his hands and feet. And worst of all, his father turned his back on him because he was carrying your sin so God would never have to turn his back on you. The Bible says Jesus was so disfigured, one would scarcely know he was a person. All that was for you, to pay for you. Is it any wonder then that God bases your entire eternity on what you do with his son? It's possible that you've believed about Jesus for a long time, but you don't belong to Jesus. Because there's never been a time when you've totally given yourself to him as your only hope of being forgiven for your sin. And your only hope of going to heaven. Has there ever been a time when you did that? If you're not sure you belong to him, I encourage you to make sure today. The greatest tragedy of your life would be that Jesus went through hell to save you and you never grabbed your rescuer. You could do that today, right where you are. Just talk to him. Tell him you're ready to turn from your sin, to hold on to him like he's your only hope. We'd love to help you. Just go to our website. You'll see there how to begin this relationship. That website is anewstory.com. Everything Jesus did on that cross, he did for one reason. He loves you. Isn't it time you started to live for the one who loves you the most?
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That was Sidewalk Prophets, and you're on Pilgrim Radio. We're your companion for the way, and we'd love to journey with you into God's Word tonight. Coming up at the top of the hour here, 6 p.m. Pacific, we're in the book of Exodus for the Bible Pure and Simple. And then directly following that, we have got a sermon from Pastor Alistair Begg. It's called The Eyes of Your Heart. It is from the book of Ephesians, a series, Grace and Peace. So we've got a couple opportunities. Let's get into God's Word together. Up next, Hillsong United and Brooke Ligertwood with Hosanna. Let's listen.

0: 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The Bible is God's Word. It tells us all we need to know about who He is and how to know Him. We invite you to join us now as we read a portion of the Bible on Pilgrim Radio. 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
1: Exodus chapter 15, verse 1. Then Moses and the children of Israel sang this song to the Lord, and spoke, saying, I will sing to the Lord, for He has triumphed gloriously. The horse and its rider He has thrown into the sea. The Lord is my strength and song, and He has become my salvation. He is my God, and I will praise Him. My Father's God, and I will exalt Him. The Lord is a man of war, the Lord is His name. Pharaoh's chariots and his army He has cast into the sea. His chosen captains also are drowned in the Red Sea. The depths have covered them. They sank to the bottom like a stone. Your right hand, O Lord, has become glorious in power. Your right hand, O Lord, has dashed the enemy in pieces. And in the greatness of your excellence, you have overthrown those who rose against you. You sent forth your wrath. It consumed them like stubble. And with the blast of your nostrils, the waters were gathered together. The flood stood upright like a heap. The depths congealed in the heart of the sea. The enemy said, I will pursue. I will overtake. I will divide the spoil. My desire shall be satisfied on them. I will draw my sword. My hand shall destroy them. You blew with your wind. The sea covered them. They sank like lead in the mighty waters. Who is like you, O Lord, among the gods? Who is like you, glorious in holiness, fearful in praises, doing wonders? You stretched out your right hand. The earth swallowed them. You in your mercy have led forth the people.

whom you have redeemed. You have guided them in your strength to your holy habitation. The people will hear and be afraid. Sorrow will take hold of the inhabitants of Philistia. Then the chiefs of Edom will be dismayed, the mighty men of Moab. Trembling will take hold of them. All the inhabitants of Canaan will melt away. Fear and dread will fall on them. By the greatness of your arm, they will be as still as a stone, till your people pass over, O Lord, till the people pass over, whom you have purchased. You will bring them in and plant them in the mountain of your inheritance, in the place, O Lord, which you have made for your own dwelling, the sanctuary, O Lord, which your hands have established. The Lord shall reign forever and ever. For the horses of Pharaoh went with his chariots and his horsemen into the sea, and the Lord brought back the waters of the sea upon them. But the children of Israel went on dry land in the midst of the sea. Then Miriam, the prophetess, the sister of Aaron, took the timbrel in her hand, and all the women went out after her with timbrels and with dances. And Miriam answered them, "Sing to the Lord, for he has triumphed gloriously. The horse and its rider he has thrown into the sea." So Moses brought Israel from the Red Sea. Then they went out into the wilderness of Shur, and they went 3 days in the wilderness and found no water. Now when they came to Marah, they could not drink the waters of Marah, for they were bitter. Therefore the name of it was called Marah. And the people complained against Moses, saying, "What shall we drink?" So he cried out to the Lord, and the Lord showed him a tree. When he cast it into the waters were made sweet. There he made a statue and an ordinance for them, and there he tested them, and said, "If you diligently heed the voice of the Lord your God, and do what is right in his sight, give ear to his commandments, and keep all his statutes, I will put none of the diseases on you which I have brought on the Egyptians, for I am the Lord who heals you." Then they came to Elim, where there were 12 wells of water and 70 palm trees. So they camped there by the waters. Exodus chapter 16. And they journeyed from Elim, and all the congregation of the children of Israel came to the wilderness of Sin, which is between Elim and Sinai, on the 15th day of the second month after they departed from the land of Egypt. Then the whole congregation of the children of Israel complained against Moses and Aaron in the wilderness. And the children of Israel said to them, "Oh, that we had died by the hand of the Lord in the land of Egypt, when we sat by the pots of meat, and when we ate bread to the full. For you have brought us out into this wilderness to kill this whole assembly with hunger." Then the Lord said to Moses, "Behold, I will rain bread from heaven for you, and the people shall go out and gather a certain quota every day, that I may test them, whether they will walk in my law or not. And it shall be on the 6th day that they shall prepare what they bring in, and it shall be twice as much as they gather daily." Then Moses and Aaron said to all the children of Israel, "At evening you shall know that the Lord has brought you out of the land of Egypt. And in the morning you shall see the glory of the Lord, for he hears your complaints against the Lord. But what are we that you complain against us?" Also Moses said, "This shall be seen when the Lord gives you meat to eat in the evening, and in the morning bread to the full.
For the Lord hears your complaints which you make against him. And what are we? Your complaints are not against us, but against the Lord. Then Moses spoke to Aaron, Say to all the congregation of the children of Israel, Come near before the Lord, for he has heard your complaints. Now it came to pass, as Aaron spoke to the whole congregation of the children of Israel, that they looked toward the wilderness, and behold, the glory of the Lord appeared in the cloud. And the Lord spoke to Moses, saying, I have heard the complaints of the children of Israel. Speak to them, saying, At twilight you shall eat meat, and in the morning you shall be filled with bread, and you shall know that I am the Lord your God. So it was that quails came up at evening and covered the camp, and in the morning the dew lay all around the camp. And when the layer of dew lifted, there on the surface of the wilderness was a small round substance, as fine as frost on the ground. So when the children of Israel saw it, they said to one another, What is it? For they did not know what it was. And Moses said to them, This is the bread which the Lord has given you to eat. This is the thing which the Lord has commanded. Let every man gather it according to each one's need, one omer for each person, according to the number of persons. Let every man take for those who are in his tent. Then the children of Israel did so, and gathered, some more, some less. So when they measured it by omers, he who gathered much had nothing left over, and he who gathered little had no lack. Every man had gathered according to each one's need. And Moses said, Let no one leave any of it till morning. Notwithstanding, they did not heed Moses. But some of them left part of it until morning, and it bred worms and stank. And Moses was angry with them. So they gathered it every morning, every man according to his need. And when the sun became hot, it melted. And so it was on the sixth day that they gathered twice as much bread, two omers for each one, and all the rulers of the congregation came and told Moses. Then he said to them, This is what the Lord has said. Tomorrow is a Sabbath rest, a holy Sabbath to the Lord. Bake what you will bake today, and boil what you will boil, and lay up for yourselves all that remains to be kept until morning. So they laid it up till morning, as Moses commanded, and it did not stink, nor were there any worms in it. Then Moses said, Eat that today, for today is a Sabbath to the Lord. Today you will not find it in the field. 6 days you shall gather it, but on the seventh day, the Sabbath, there will be none. Now it happened that some of the people went out on the seventh day to gather, but they found none. And the Lord said to Moses, How long do you refuse to keep my commandments and my laws? See, for the Lord has given you the Sabbath, therefore he gives you on the sixth day bread for 2 days. Let every man remain in his place. Let no man go out of his place on the seventh day. So the people rested on the seventh day. And the house of Israel called its name Manna. And it was like white coriander seed, and the taste of it was like wafers made with honey. Then Moses said, This is the thing which the Lord has commanded. Fill an omer with it, to be kept for your generations, that they may see the bread with which I fed you in the wilderness, when I brought you out of the land of Egypt. And Moses said to Aaron, Take a pot, and put an omer of manna in it, and lay it up before the Lord, to be kept for your generations.
As the Lord commanded Moses, so Aaron laid it up before the testimony to be kept. And the children of Israel ate manna 40 years, until they came to an inhabited land. They ate manna until they came to the border of the land of Canaan. Now an omer is 1/10 of an ephah. Exodus chapter 17. Then all the congregation of the children of Israel set out on their journey from the wilderness of Sin, according to the commandment of the Lord, and camped in Rephidim. But there was no water for the people to drink. Therefore the people contended with Moses and said, "Give us water, that we may drink." So Moses said to them, "Why do you contend with me? Why do you tempt the Lord?" And the people thirsted there for water. And the people complained against Moses and said, "Why is it you have brought us up out of Egypt to kill us and our children and our livestock with thirst?" So Moses cried out to the Lord, saying, "What shall I do with this people? They're almost ready to stone me." And the Lord said to Moses, "Go on before the people and take with you some of the elders of Israel. Also take in your hand your rod with which you struck the river, and go. Behold, I will stand before you there on the rock in Horeb, and you shall strike the rock, and water will come out of it, that the people may drink." And Moses did so in the sight of the elders of Israel. So he called the name of the place Massah and Meribah, because of the contention of the children of Israel, and because they tempted the Lord, saying, "Is the Lord among us or not?" Now Amalek came and fought with Israel in Rephidim. And Moses said to Joshua, "Choose us some men and go out, fight with Amalek. Tomorrow I will stand on the top of the hill with the rod of God in my hand." So Joshua did as Moses said to him and fought with Amalek. And Moses, Aaron, and Hur went up to the top of the hill. And so it was, when Moses held up his hand, that Israel prevailed. And when he let down his hand, Amalek prevailed. But Moses' hands became heavy, so they took a stone and put it under him. And he sat on it, and Aaron and Hur supported his hands, one on one side and the other on the other side. And his hands were steady until the going down of the sun. So Joshua defeated Amalek and his people with the edge of the sword. Then the Lord said to Moses, "Write this for a memorial in the book, and recount it in the hearing of Joshua, that I will utterly blot out the remembrance of Amalek from under heaven." And Moses built an altar and called its name, "The Lord is my banner." For he said, "Because the Lord has sworn, the Lord will have war with Amalek from generation to generation." Exodus chapter 18. And Jethro, the priest of Midian, Moses' father-in-law, heard of all that God had done for Moses and for Israel his people, that the Lord had brought Israel out of Egypt. Then Jethro, Moses' father-in-law, took Zipporah, Moses' wife, after he had sent her back, with her two sons, of whom the name of one was Gershom, for he said, "I have been a stranger in a foreign land," and the name of the other was Eleazar, for he said, "The God of my father was my help, and delivered me from the sword of Pharaoh." And Jethro, Moses' father-in-law, came with his sons and his wife to Moses in the wilderness, where he was encamped at the mountain of God. Now he had said to Moses, "I, your father-in-law, Jethro, am coming to you with your wife and her two sons with her."
So Moses went out to meet his father-in-law, bowed down, and kissed him. And they asked each other about their well-being. And they went into the tent. And Moses told his father-in-law all that the Lord had done to Pharaoh and to the Egyptians for Israel's sake, all the hardship that had come upon them on the way, and how the Lord had delivered them. Then Jethro rejoiced for all the good which the Lord had done for Israel, whom he had delivered out of the hand of the Egyptians. And Jethro said, "Blessed be the Lord, who has delivered you out of the hand of the Egyptians and out of the hand of Pharaoh, and who has delivered the people from under the hand of the Egyptians. Now I know that the Lord is greater than all the gods, for in the very thing in which they behaved proudly, he was above them." Then Jethro, Moses' father-in-law, took a burnt offering and other sacrifices to offer to God. And Aaron came with all the elders of Israel to eat bread with Moses' father-in-law before God. And so it was, on the next day, that Moses sat to judge the people. And the people stood before Moses from morning until evening. So when Moses' father-in-law saw all that he did for the people, he said, "What is this thing that you're doing for the people? Why do you alone sit, and all the people stand before you from morning until evening?" And Moses said to his father-in-law, "Because the people come to me to inquire of God. When they have a difficulty, they come to me, and I judge between one and another, and I make known the statutes of God and his laws." So Moses' father-in-law said to him, "The thing that you do is not good. Both you and these people who are with you will surely wear yourselves out, for this thing is too much for you. You are not able to perform it by yourself. Listen now to my voice. I will give you counsel, and God will be with you. Stand before God for all the people, so that you may bring the difficulties to God. And you shall teach them the statutes and the laws, and show them the way in which they must walk and the work they must do. Moreover, you shall select from all the people able men, such as fear God, men of truth, hating covetousness, and place such over them to be rulers of thousands, rulers of hundreds, rulers of fifties, and rulers of tens. And let them judge the people at all times. Then it will be that every great matter they shall bring to you, but every small matter they themselves shall judge. So it will be easier for you, for they will bear the burden with you. If you do this thing, and God so commands you, then you will be able to endure, and all this people will also go to their place in peace." So Moses heeded the voice of his father-in-law and did all that he had said. And Moses chose able men out of all Israel and made them heads over the people, rulers of thousands, rulers of hundreds, rulers of fifties, and rulers of tens. So they judged the people at all times. The hard cases they brought to Moses, but they judged every small case themselves. Then Moses let his father-in-law depart, and he went his way to his own land. Exodus chapter 19. In the third month after the children of Israel had gone out of the land of Egypt, on the same day they came to the wilderness of Sinai. For they had departed from Rephidim, had come to the wilderness of Sinai, and camped in the wilderness. So Israel camped there before the mountain. And Moses went up to God, and the Lord called to him from the mountain, saying, "Thus you shall say to the house of Jacob, and tell the children of Israel, you have seen what I did to the Egyptians, and how I bore you on eagle's wings,
and brought you to myself. Now, therefore, if you will indeed obey my voice and keep my covenant, then you shall be a special treasure to me above all people, for all the earth is mine. And you shall be to me a kingdom of priests and a holy nation. These are the words which you shall speak to the children of Israel. So Moses came and called for the elders of the people and laid before them all these words which the Lord commanded him. Then all the people answered together and said, "All that the Lord has spoken we will do." So Moses brought back the words of the people to the Lord. And the Lord said to Moses, "Behold, I come to you in the thick cloud, that the people may hear when I speak with you, and believe you forever." So Moses told the words of the people to the Lord. Then the Lord said to Moses, "Go to the people, and consecrate them today and tomorrow, and let them wash their clothes, and let them be ready for the third day. For on the third day the Lord will come down upon Mount Sinai in the sight of all the people. You shall set bounds for the people all around, saying, 'Take heed to yourselves that you do not go up to the mountain or touch its base. Whoever touches the mountain shall surely be put to death. Not a hand shall touch him, but he shall surely be stoned or shot with an arrow, whether man or beast. He shall not live. When the trumpet sounds long, they shall come near the mountain.'" So Moses went down from the mountain to the people and sanctified the people, and they washed their clothes. And he said to the people, "Be ready for the third day. Do not come near your wives." Then it came to pass on the third day, in the morning, that there were thunderings and lightnings, and a thick cloud on the mountain, and the sound of the trumpet was very loud, so that all the people who were in the camp trembled. And Moses brought the people out of the camp to meet with God, and they stood at the foot of the mountain. Now Mount Sinai was completely in smoke, because the Lord descended upon it in fire. Its smoke ascended like the smoke of a furnace, and the whole mountain quaked greatly. And when the blast of the trumpet sounded long and became louder and louder, Moses spoke, and God answered him by voice. Then the Lord came down upon Mount Sinai on the top of the mountain. And the Lord called Moses to the top of the mountain, and Moses went up. And the Lord said to Moses, "Go down, and warn the people, lest they break through to gaze at the Lord, and many of them perish. Also let the priests who come near the Lord consecrate themselves, lest the Lord break out against them." But Moses said to the Lord, "The people cannot come up to Mount Sinai, for you warned us, saying, 'Set bounds around the mountain and consecrate it.'" Then the Lord said to him, "Away, get down, and then come up, you and Aaron with you. But do not let the priests and the people break through to come up to the Lord, lest he break out against them." So Moses went down to the people and spoke to them. Exodus chapter 20. And God spoke all these words, saying, "I am the Lord your God, who brought you out of the land of Egypt, out of the house of bondage. You shall have no other gods before me. You shall not make for yourself a carved image, any likeness of anything that is in heaven above, or that is in the earth beneath, or that is in the water under the earth. You shall not bow down to them nor serve them, for I, the Lord your God, am a jealous God, visiting the iniquity of the fathers upon the children
to the third and fourth generations of those who hate me, but showing mercy to thousands, to those who love me and keep my commandments. You shall not take the name of the Lord your God in vain, for the Lord will not hold him guiltless who takes his name in vain. Remember the Sabbath day to keep it holy. 6 days you shall labor and do all your work, but the seventh day is the Sabbath of the Lord your God. In it you shall do no work, you, nor your son, nor your daughter, nor your male servant, nor your female servant, nor your cattle, nor your stranger who is within your gates. For in 6 days the Lord made the heavens and the earth, the sea and all that is in them, and rested the seventh day. Therefore the Lord blessed the Sabbath day and hallowed it. Honor your father and your mother, that your days may be long upon the land which the Lord your God is giving you. You shall not murder. You shall not commit adultery. You shall not steal. You shall not bear false witness against your neighbor. You shall not covet your neighbor's house. You shall not covet your neighbor's wife, nor his male servant, nor his female servant, nor his ox, nor his donkey, nor anything that is your neighbor's. Now all the people witnessed the thunderings, the lightning flashes, the sound of the trumpet, and the mountain smoking. And when the people saw it, they trembled and stood afar off. Then they said to Moses, "You speak with us, and we will hear, but let not God speak with us, lest we die." And Moses said to the people, "Do not fear, for God has come to test you, and that his fear may be before you, so that you may not sin." So the people stood afar off, but Moses drew near the thick darkness where God was. Then the Lord said to Moses, "Thus you shall say to the children of Israel, you have seen that I have talked with you from heaven. You shall not make anything to be with me, gods of silver or gods of gold you shall not make for yourselves. An altar of earth you shall make for me, and you shall sacrifice on it your burnt offerings and your peace offerings, your sheep and your oxen. In every place where I record my name, I will come to you, and I will bless you. And if you make me an altar of stone, you shall not build it of hewn stone, for if you use your tool on it, you have profaned it. Nor shall you go up by steps to my altar, that your nakedness may not be exposed on it." Exodus chapter 21. Now these are the judgments which you shall set before them. If you buy a Hebrew servant, he shall serve 6 years, and in the seventh he shall go out free and pay nothing. If he comes in by himself, he shall go out by himself. If he comes in married, then his wife shall go out with him. If his master has given him a wife, and she has borne him sons or daughters, the wife and her children shall be her master's, and he shall go out by himself. But if the servant plainly says, "I love my master, my wife, and my children, I will not go out free," then his master shall bring him to the judges. He shall also bring him to the door, or to the doorpost, and his master shall pierce his ear with an awl, and he shall serve him forever. And if a man sells his daughter to be a female servant, she shall not go out as the male servants do. If she does not please her master who has betrothed her to himself, then he shall let her be redeemed. He shall have no right to sell her to a foreign people, since he has dealt deceitfully with her. And if he has betrothed her to his son, he shall deal with her
according to the custom of daughters. If he takes another wife, he shall not diminish her food, her clothing, and her marriage rights. And if he does not do these three for her, then she shall go out free without paying money. He who strikes a man so that he dies shall surely be put to death. However, if he did not lie in wait, but God delivered him into his hand, then I will appoint for you a place where he may flee. But if a man acts with premeditation against his neighbor, to kill him by treachery, you shall take him from my altar, that he may die. And he who strikes his father or his mother shall surely be put to death. He who kidnaps a man and sells him, or if he is found in his hand, shall surely be put to death. And he who curses his father or his mother shall surely be put to death. If men contend with each other, and one strikes the other with a stone or with his fist, and he does not die but is confined to his bed, if he rises again and walks about outside with his staff, then he who struck him shall be acquitted. He shall only pay for the loss of his time, and shall provide for him to be thoroughly healed. And if a man beats his male or female servant with a rod, so that he dies under his hand, he shall surely be punished. Notwithstanding, if he remains alive a day or two, he shall not be punished, for he is his property. If men fight and hurt a woman with child, so that she gives birth prematurely, yet no harm follows, he shall surely be punished accordingly, as the woman's husband imposes on him, and he shall pay as the judges determine. But if any harm follows, then you shall give life for life, eye for eye, tooth for tooth, hand for hand, foot for foot, burn for burn, wound for wound, stripe for stripe. If a man strikes the eye of his male or female servant and destroys it, he shall let him go free for the sake of his eye. And if he knocks out the tooth of his male or female servant, he shall let him go free for the sake of his tooth. If an ox gores a man or a woman to death, then the ox shall surely be stoned, and its flesh shall not be eaten, but the owner of the ox shall be acquitted. But if the ox tended to thrust with its horn in times past, and it has been made known to his owner, and he has not kept it confined, so that it has killed a man or a woman, the ox shall be stoned, and its owner also shall be put to death. If there is imposed on him a sum of money, then he shall pay to redeem his life, whatever is imposed on him, whether it has gored a son or gored a daughter, according to this judgment it shall be done to him. If the ox gores a male or female servant, he shall give to their master 30 shekels of silver, and the ox shall be stoned. And if a man opens a pit, or if a man digs a pit and does not cover it, and an ox or a donkey falls in it, the owner of the pit shall make it good. He shall give money to their owner, but the dead animal shall be his. If one man's ox hurts another's so that it dies, then they shall sell the live ox and divide the money from it, and the dead ox they shall also divide. Or, if it was known that the ox tended to thrust in time past, and its owner has not kept it confined, he shall surely pay ox for ox, and the dead animal shall be his own. Exodus chapter 22. If a man steals an ox or a sheep and slaughters it or sells it, he shall restore 5 oxen for an ox and 4 sheep for a sheep.
If the thief is found breaking in, and he is struck so that he dies, there shall be no guilt for his bloodshed. If the sun has risen on him, there shall be guilt for his bloodshed. He should make full restitution. If he has nothing, then he shall be sold for his theft. If the theft is certainly found alive in his hand, whether it is an ox or donkey or sheep, he shall restore double. If a man causes a field or vineyard to be grazed and lets loose his animal and it feeds in another man's field, he shall make restitution from the best of his own field and the best of his own vineyard. If fire breaks out and catches in thorns, so that stacked grain, standing grain, or the field is consumed, he who kindled the fire shall surely make restitution. If a man delivers to his neighbor money or articles to keep, and it is stolen out of the man's house, if the thief is found, he shall pay double. If the thief is not found, then the master of the house shall be brought to the judges to see whether he has put his hand into his neighbor's goods. For any kind of trespass, whether it concerns an ox, a donkey, a sheep, or clothing, or for any kind of lost thing which another claims to be his, the cause of both parties shall come before the judges, and whomever the judges condemn shall pay double to his neighbor. If a man delivers to his neighbor a donkey, an ox, a sheep, or any animal to keep, and it dies, is hurt, or driven away, no one seeing it, then an oath of the Lord shall be between them both, that he has not put his hand into his neighbor's goods, and the owner of it shall accept that, and he shall not make it good. But if, in fact, it is stolen from him, he shall make restitution to the owner of it. If it is torn to pieces by a beast, then he shall bring it as evidence, and he shall not make good what was torn. And if a man borrows anything from his neighbor, and it becomes injured or dies, the owner of it, not being with it, he shall surely make it good. If its owner was with it, he shall not make it good. If it was hired, it came for its hire. If a man entices a virgin who is not betrothed and lies with her, he shall surely pay the bride price for her to be his wife. If her father utterly refuses to give her to him, he shall pay money according to the bride price of virgins. You shall not permit a sorceress to live. Whoever lies with an animal shall surely be put to death. He who sacrifices to any god except to the Lord only, he shall be utterly destroyed. You shall neither mistreat a stranger nor oppress him, for you were strangers in the land of Egypt. You shall not afflict any widow or fatherless child. If you afflict them in any way, and they cry at all to me, I will surely hear their cry, and my wrath will become hot, and I will kill you with the sword. Your wives shall be widows, and your children fatherless. If you lend money to any of my people who are poor among you, you shall not be like a money lender to him. You shall not charge him interest. If you ever take your neighbor's garment as a pledge, you shall return it to him before the sun goes down. For that is his only covering. It is his garment for his skin. What will he sleep in? And it will be that when he cries to me, I will hear, for I am gracious. You shall not revile God, nor curse a ruler of your people. You shall not delay to offer the first of your ripe produce and your juices. The firstborn of your sons you shall give to me. Likewise, you shall do with your oxen and your sheep. It shall be with its mother 7 days.
On the eighth day you shall give it to me, and you shall be holy men to me. You shall not eat meat torn by beasts in the field. You shall throw it to the dogs. Exodus chapter 23. You shall not circulate a false report. Do not put your hand with the wicked to be an unrighteous witness. You shall not follow a crowd to do evil, nor shall you testify in a dispute, so as to turn aside after many to pervert justice. You shall not show partiality to a poor man in his dispute. If you meet your enemy's ox or his donkey going astray, you shall surely bring it back to him again. If you see the donkey of one who hates you lying under its burden, and you would refrain from helping it, you shall surely help him with it. You shall not pervert the judgment of your poor in his dispute. Keep yourself far from a false matter. Do not kill the innocent and righteous, for I will not justify the wicked. And you shall take no bribe, for a bribe blinds the discerning and perverts the words of the righteous. Also you shall not oppress a stranger, for you know the heart of a stranger, because you were strangers in the land of Egypt. 6 years you shall sow your land and gather in its produce. But the seventh year you shall let it rest and lie fallow, that the poor of your people may eat, and what they leave the beasts of the field may eat. In like manner you shall do with your vineyard and your olive grove. 6 days you shall do your work, and on the seventh day you shall rest, that your ox and donkey may rest, and the son of your female servant and the stranger may be refreshed. And in all that I have said to you, be circumspect, and make no mention of the name of other gods, nor let it be heard from your mouth. 3 times you shall keep a feast to me in the year. You shall keep the feast of unleavened bread. You shall eat unleavened bread 7 days, as I commanded you, at the time appointed in the month of Abib, for in it you came out of Egypt. None shall appear before me empty. And the feast of harvest, the first fruits of your labors which you have sown in the field, and the feast of ingathering at the end of the year, when you have gathered in the fruit of your labors from the field. 3 times in the year all your males shall appear before the Lord God. You shall not offer the blood of my sacrifice with leavened bread, nor shall the fat of my sacrifice remain until morning. The first of the first fruits of your land you shall bring into the house of the Lord your God. You shall not boil a young goat in its mother's milk. Behold, I send an angel before you to keep you in the way and to bring you into the place which I have prepared. Beware of him and obey his voice. Do not provoke him, for he will not pardon your transgressions, for my name is in him. But if you indeed obey his voice and do all that I speak, then I will be an enemy to your enemies and an adversary to your adversaries. For my angel will go before you and bring you in to the Amorites and the Hittites and the Perizzites and the Canaanites and the Hivites and the Jebusites, and I will cut them off. You shall not bow down to their gods, nor serve them, nor do according to their works. But you shall utterly overthrow them and completely break down their sacred pillars. So you shall serve the Lord your God, and he will bless your bread and your water, and I will take sickness away from the midst of you. No one shall suffer miscarriage or be barren in your land. I will fulfill the number of your days. I will send my fear before you.
I will cause confusion among all the people to whom you come, and will make all your enemies turn their backs to you. And I will send hornets before you, which shall drive out the Hivite, the Canaanite, and the Hittite from before you. I will not drive them out from before you in 1 year, lest the land become desolate, and the beasts of the field become too numerous for you. Little by little, I will drive them out from before you, until you have increased, and you inherit the land. And I will set your bounds from the Red Sea to the sea, Philistia, and from the desert to the river. For I will deliver the inhabitants of the land into your hand, and you shall drive them out before you. You shall make no covenant with them, nor with their gods. They shall not dwell in your land, lest they make you sin against me. For if you serve their gods, it will surely be a snare to you. Exodus chapter 24. Now he said to Moses, "Come up to the Lord, you and Aaron, Nadab and Abihu, and 70 of the elders of Israel, and worship from afar. And Moses alone shall come near the Lord, but they shall not come near, nor shall the people go up with him." So Moses came and told the people all the words of the Lord and all the judgments. And all the people answered with one voice and said, "All the words which the Lord has said we will do." And Moses wrote all the words of the Lord, and he rose early in the morning, and built an altar at the foot of the mountain, and 12 pillars according to the 12 tribes of Israel. Then he sent young men of the children of Israel, who offered burnt offerings and sacrificed peace offerings of oxen to the Lord. And Moses took half the blood and put it in basins, and half the blood he sprinkled on the altar. Then he took the book of the covenant and read in the hearing of the people. And they said, "All that the Lord has said, we will do, and be obedient." And Moses took the blood, sprinkled it on the people, and said, "This is the blood of the covenant, which the Lord has made with you, according to all these words." Then Moses went up, also Aaron, Nadab and Abihu, and 70 of the elders of Israel, and they saw the God of Israel. And there was under his feet, as it were, a paved work of sapphire stone, and it was like the very heavens in its clarity. But on the nobles of the children of Israel he did not lay his hand. So they saw God, and they ate and drank. Then the Lord said to Moses, "Come up to me on the mountain and be there, and I will give you tablets of stone and the law and commandments which I have written, that you may teach them." So Moses arose with his assistant Joshua, and Moses went up to the mountain of God. And he said to the elders, "Wait here for us until we come back to you. Indeed, Aaron and Hur are with you. If any man has a difficulty, let him go to them." Then Moses went up into the mountain, and a cloud covered the mountain. Now the glory of the Lord rested on Mount Sinai, and the cloud covered it 6 days. And on the seventh day, he called to Moses out of the midst of the cloud. The sight of the glory of the Lord was like a consuming fire on top of the mountain in the eyes of the children of Israel. So Moses went into the midst of the cloud and went up into the mountain. And Moses was on the mountain 40 days and 40 nights. Exodus chapter 25. Then the Lord spoke to Moses, saying,
Speak to the children of Israel, that they bring me an offering. From everyone who gives it willingly with his heart, you shall take my offering. And this is the offering which you shall take from them: gold, silver, and bronze, blue, purple, and scarlet thread, fine linen and goat's hair, ram skins dyed red, badger skins and acacia wood, oil for the light, and spices for the anointing oil and for the sweet incense, onyx stones, and stones to be set in the ephod and in the breastplate. And let them make me a sanctuary, that I may dwell among them, according to all that I show you, that is, the pattern of the tabernacle, and the pattern of all its furnishings, just so you shall make it. And they shall make an ark of acacia wood. 2.5 cubits shall be its length, 1.5 cubits its width, and 1.5 cubits its height. And you shall overlay it with pure gold. Inside and out you shall overlay it, and shall make on it a molding of gold all around. You shall cast 4 rings of gold for it, and put them in its 4 corners. 2 rings shall be on one side, and 2 rings on the other side. And you shall make poles of acacia wood, and overlay them with gold. You shall put the poles into the rings on the sides of the ark, that the ark may be carried by them. The poles shall be in the rings of the ark. They shall not be taken from it. And you shall put into the ark the testimony which I will give you. You shall make a mercy seat of pure gold. 2.5 cubits shall be its length, and 1.5 cubits its width. And you shall make 2 cherubim of gold. Of hammered work you shall make them at the 2 ends of the mercy seat. Make 1 cherub at 1 end, and the other cherub at the other end. You shall make the cherubim at the 2 ends of it of 1 piece with the mercy seat. And the cherubim shall stretch out their wings above, covering the mercy seat with their wings, and they shall face one another. The faces of the cherubim shall be toward the mercy seat. You shall put the mercy seat on top of the ark, and in the ark you shall put the testimony that I will give you. And there I will meet with you, and I will speak with you from above the mercy seat, from between the 2 cherubim which are on the ark of the testimony, about everything which I will give you in commandment to the children of Israel. You shall also make a table of acacia wood. 2 cubits shall be its length, 1 cubit its width, and 1.5 cubits its height. And you shall overlay it with pure gold, and make a molding of gold all around. You shall make for it a frame of a handbreadth all around, and you shall make a gold molding for the frame all around. And you shall make for it 4 rings of gold, and put the rings on the 4 corners that are at its 4 legs. The rings shall be close to the frame as holders for the poles to bear the table. And you shall make the poles of acacia wood, and overlay them with gold, that the table may be carried with them. You shall make its dishes, its pans, its pitchers, and its bowls for pouring. You shall make them of pure gold. And you shall set the showbread on the table before me always. You shall also make a lampstand of pure gold. The lampstand shall be of hammered work, its shaft, its branches, its bowls, its ornamental knobs and flowers shall be of 1 piece, and 6 branches shall come out of its sides, 3 branches of the lampstand out of one side, and 3 branches of the lampstand out of the other side. 3 bowls shall be made like almond blossoms on 1 branch, with an ornamental knob and a flower,
and three bowls made like almond blossoms on the other branch, with an ornamental knob and a flower. And so for the six branches that come out of the lampstand. On the lampstand itself, four bowls shall be made like almond blossoms, each with its ornamental knob and flower. And there shall be a knob under the first two branches of the same, a knob under the second two branches of the same, and a knob under the third two branches of the same, according to the six branches that extend from the lampstand. Their knobs and their branches shall be of one piece, all of it,

0: Change its lamps so that they give light in front of it, and its wick trimmers, and their trays shall be of pure gold. It shall be made of a talent of pure gold with all these utensils. And see to it that you make them according to the pattern which was shown you on the mountain.
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0: 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We believe this one is outstanding and should be heard again. And now, here's more information on this weekend's speaker.
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2: Well, I invite you to turn to Ephesians chapter 1, and we'll read from verse 15 to the end of the chapter. Ephesians 1, verse 15. For this reason, because I have heard of your faith in the Lord Jesus and your love toward all the saints, I do not cease to give thanks for you, remembering you in my prayers, that the God of our Lord Jesus Christ, the Father of glory, may give you the spirit of wisdom and of revelation in the knowledge of him, having the eyes of your hearts enlightened, that you may know what is the hope to which he has called you, what are the riches of his glorious inheritance in the saints, and what is the immeasurable greatness of his power toward us who believe, according to the working of his great might that he worked in Christ when he raised him from the dead and seated him at his right hand in the heavenly places, far above all rule and authority and power and dominion, and above every name that is named, not only in this age, but also in the one to come. And he put all things under his feet and gave him as head over all things to the church, which is his body, the fullness of him who fills all in all. Thanks be to God for his word. Amen. You know, it's a great privilege to teach the Bible and to seek to bring the text to bear upon, first of all, one's own life and then together, and to realize that God chooses to do with his word what God chooses to do. And I frequently remind myself that my task is to sow the word of God. I'm not responsible for making it grow, which is a great relief, but I do want to sow it in such a way that it becomes possible as a result of understanding to at least track with what is being said. Words like, once I was blind, yet believed I saw everything, proud in my ways, but a fool in my part, lost and alone in the company of multitudes, life in my body, yet death in my heart. Those words by Townend are really an echo of the words from Newton in Amazing.

0: Grace, where in the famous couplet he said, I once was lost, but now I'm found, but was blind, but now I see. Now, there's a very clear distinction between blindness and sight. I once couldn't see, and now I can see. It's not like I kind of can see, or I'm kind of blind, but no, I once was blind. I was blind, and I thought I understood everything. I was really quite foolish. And God opened my eyes. That, of course, is the testimony of Saul of Tarsus. Saul of Tarsus, when he met Jesus, and it's Paul who's writing Ephesians, when he met Jesus, you remember that he was struck blind. And when Ananias went to minister to him, Luke tells us that in that encounter, something like scales fell from Saul's eyes. Scales fell from his eyes is a picture. And in actual fact, that physical reaction was emblematic of the spiritual transformation that he experienced when he suddenly realized, wow, so Jesus is alive. So Jesus is real. And in that encounter with his friends on that road, going to do despite to Jesus, he asks the question, who are you, Lord? And discovers, of course, that he is. Now, that metaphor runs through Paul's writings. He's going to be praying that the eyes of the readers would be enlightened, that their eyes would be illuminated, and so on. And his great concern for those to whom he preached and in turn to whom he wrote was that this transformation might take place. He was concerned for his own people, the Jews, because he knew that they had so much material. They had all that God had provided for them right from the very beginning. They had the law of Moses, and they read it, not realizing that that law would lead them to the Lord Jesus Christ. And his great concern was that the veil that was over their eyes might be removed. And in 2 Corinthians 3, he says, concerning that process, there is a veil over their hearts, and only through Christ is it taken away. When it says their hearts, it means the very center of their existence, the core, the headquarters of who and what they are, their minds, their emotions, their wills. There's a veil over that whole thing, he says. And only in Christ is it going to be taken away. So just as when a baby is born, it can see a wee bit, it can't get everything. So when you're born again as a new creation in Jesus, you can see quite a bit, but you don't get everything. And so Paul is praying here that those who have come to faith in Jesus may, verse 18, have the eyes of their hearts enlightened so that they might know these things. For 14 verses, he has been providing what we've referred to as this great symphony of salvation, a great hymn of praise. He's been assuring his readers of all that is theirs in the Lord Jesus Christ. And now in verse 15, he moves from praise to prayer, and he's praying particularly that they might really see what they have. Now, Paul, you know, is always moving from to become what you are and to see what is yours. He's gone through this amazing list of the provision of God for them. And he says, now, do you really see this? If you really understood this, then it would revolutionize your life. So he says, I'm praying for you that the eyes of your hearts may be opened. Open the eyes of my heart. There used to be a preacher in England years ago called S.D. Gordon, and he used to ask the question of his congregation, are you listening with all the ears of your heart? Are you listening with all the ears of your heart? Well, of course, your heart doesn't have ears, and your heart doesn't have eyes. These are metaphors. These are pictures. We understand the difference between information simply going through your ears and engaging your brain at a certain level, and an encounter with the Bible that starts to be perhaps unsettling, demanding, transformative. And you realize something is happening here that doesn't happen in any other context. Something is happening with this book about the written Word of God. The written Word of God introducing us to the living Word of God, the Lord Jesus. Now, Paul comes to this by way of encouragement. He's masterful at this. He's not being Machiavellian in any way, is entirely sincere. For this reason, he says, verse 15, because I've heard of your faith in the Lord Jesus and your love toward all the saints. He says, I have been reminded of the fact that your faith is a reality and your love is sincere. In other words, the congregations here that were the recipients of what I take it was a circular letter have been marked by such a factor that they are believing God's promises and they are loving God's people. Believing God's promises and loving God's people. You will notice that it is not just faith, but it is faith in the Lord Jesus. There's all kinds of things said about faith. Every day of the week, actually, if you've got your ears open, you go to the hairdresser and someone will say, well, do you have enough faith to allow me to do this to you? Or whatever it might be. And often the thought is that faith itself is like an entity. So you can have faith in faith. Well, as long as I have faith. Well, what does that mean? And Paul is not saying, I'm so excited that you are men and women of faith, but it is faith in the Lord Jesus Christ. So the ground of faith is what makes it significant. As I flew across the lake and looked down, I said, you know, this is not as frozen as it usually is. I'm not sure you would want to go ice skating on this lake. Oh, but says somebody, what does it matter? As long as you've got faith. I mean, if you have enough faith, you'll be able to skate on it, won't you? Doesn't matter how deep it is, just the amount of faith that you have. No, what a silly idea. Because you are not going to be sustained by the amount of ice that is there. It is not the faith that makes the ground significant. It is the ground that gives the basis for faith. Faith in the Lord Jesus. Let me pause and ask you, do you have faith in the Lord Jesus Christ? My hope is built on nothing less than Jesus' blood and righteousness. That's what Paul is referencing here. Not some vague notion of an interest in spiritual things or an awareness of the historicity of the Bible, all of which will be of compelling interest to some. But is this me? You see, the Bible, when it speaks of faith, speaks of it as, first of all, a decisive act and then as a sustained attitude. A decisive act and then a sustained attitude. Abandoning, first of all trust and confidence in myself and placing all of my trust and confidence in another, namely in the Lord Jesus Christ. My faith has found a resting place, not in device, not in creed, but I trust the ever-living one and his wounds for me must plead. It's very straightforward, isn't it? Now, that's what Paul is talking about here. Faith in the Lord Jesus and love for all the saints, towards all the saints. Great company of people. The people that they knew and others that they didn't know. The people for whom we're able to pray knowledgeably and those that we only know them from a distance and may not even have any idea of their circumstances at all. Faith and love. Paul routinely mentions this. You find it in his letters all the time. Well, it's a challenge, isn't it? I wonder what Parkside is known for. Well, it's known for different things, I'm sure. Some of them we probably wouldn't be too pleased with. But nevertheless, it would be fine to be known for this, wouldn't it? That people could speak of our faith in the Lord Jesus and our genuine love for all the saints. With our lips, let us sing one confession. What's the one confession? That Jesus Christ is Savior, Lord, and King. With our hearts, that's the core of who we are, with our hearts, hold to one truth alone. For he has erased our transgressions, has named us and called us his very own. Then the refrain, we're the people of God, joined by his name and set free and so on. It's fantastic. Now, if you doubt it, just look along your row. There's all the saints. I get to see you. You get to see me. I get to see. Look along the row. The saints. Red and yellow, black and white. Bright, not so bright. Funny, rather dull. A phenomenal mixture of people. allowing us to fiddle with the Gaither song, as I always like to do, instead of singing, "I'm so glad that you're part of the family of God," being far more honest and singing, "I'm surprised that you're part of the family of God." Because it is quite surprising, isn't it? First of all, you're surprised that you're part of the family of God. Isn't that right? If you're not surprised that you're part of the family of God, come and see me afterwards, because I want to convince you of that fact. That's what Paul has been doing in the first 14 verses. You should be amazed that the love of God for you goes back into eternity. That before he created the world, he set his love upon you. That he drew you to himself. He included you in his company. And now together, the word on the street, he says, when I think about the church in Ephesus, in all of its complexities, is that you're known for your faith and your love towards all the saints. And on account of this, he says, verse 16, "I am unceasingly thankful. I do not cease to give thanks for you. And I am purposefully prayerful, remembering you in my prayers." And what is he doing when he prays? Well, to what end does he pray? Well, again, he wants them to understand and enter into the benefits they have already received. He doesn't want them to be like people who go on a cruise, up the fjords of Norway, sitting out on a deck on a blustery, windy, cloudy afternoon, sitting on a deck chair, eating saltine crackers and drinking water, encountered by somebody who says, "Why are you doing this? Are you on a diet?" "No," says the person, "this is all I can afford." "But," says the person, "don't you realize that all the food came with your ticket? It's all included in the deal that you've got. You shouldn't be sitting out here eating saltine crackers and drinking water. You should be in here enjoying the benefits of the package, which is yours." Which would make the metaphor even better if it was paid for by somebody else, which would be appealing to a Scotsman and a few others too. It's completely paid for. And you enter into all the benefits of it. Well, why would you waste your time? And so he says to the Ephesians, you need to know this. You need to know this. Because it will transform you both inside and outside. So he says, "This is my prayer, that the eyes of your hearts will be illuminated so that you might know, so that the God of our Lord Jesus Christ, the Father of glory, may give you the spirit of wisdom and revelation in the knowledge of him." That ought to take you back to verse 8, which we saw some weeks ago. "And having the eyes of your hearts enlightened, that you may know." You see this knowledge, verse 17, know, verse 18. In other words, the mind matters. Your mind matters. Don't let anybody tell you that Christianity is a trip into a sort of mindless existence. That there are a number of mindless Christians out there is a separate issue. But the call of the Bible is a call to think, to think. So these are the facts, he says. This is who Jesus is. This is what Jesus did. This is where Jesus is now. This is what Jesus has provided. Now he says, I want you to know this. I want you to come to a knowledge of this, that it is the work of God, the Father Almighty, by the Spirit of God, to bring home the benefits that he has made available to us through the Son of God, so that the people of God might become all that he desires for them to be. In other words, you see that it is a Trinitarian thing that runs all the way through. What God the Father is engaged in, the Son is procuring, the Holy Spirit is applying. This is not Mormonism. This is not Jehovah's Witnesses. This is not Unitarianism. This is biblical Christianity, Trinitarian. And it runs at the very heart of Paul's concern. Now, there can be little doubt that the initial readers of this letter, like ourselves, had many practical, pressing needs. They were a minority in a big kind of wicked city. They were being called to live a holy life and keep their head in the game, surrounded by erotic paraphernalia. They got Diana of the Ephesians. They got the whole sexual revolution going on all day, every day, right in their town. And they've been called to belong to Jesus and to live in holiness. What are they going to do with their families? How are they going to bring up their children? What about their friends? Some of them are actually getting involved with the Diana stuff. What about their employment? The culture's going south. Oh, dear, everything's terrible. Now, each area of those kind of concerns is entirely understandable and may in itself be an occasion for prayer. Paul to the Philippians says we should pray about everything. Don't forget to pray about everything. Tell God your needs and don't forget to thank him for his answers. The Living Bible paraphrase of Philippians 4:4-6. Yes, but fascinatingly here, he's not praying for their health. He's not praying for their employment. He's not actually addressing any of those practical issues. He's praying that the eyes of their hearts may be enlightened so that you may know what is the hope, first of all, to which you have been called. You say, well, that's not very practical. It's intensely practical. And one of the reasons for the predicament of conservative evangelicalism, if I may say to you kindly, is a failure at this very level. Everywhere you go to preach and teach, the people are always saying, why haven't you told me what to do? Why haven't you given me something practical? Why are we not ticking the boxes, as it were, of all of my felt needs? And part of the answer to that is in the prayer of Paul. What you really need, he says, is a spirit of wisdom and revelation in the knowledge of him. You need to know God. You need to know God. You feel yourself alone and left, and you don't have friends, and nobody apparently is paying attention to you, and you do your Instagram, and you only get one response, and that's from your Labrador dog, and you feel yourself alone in the world, so you want to come and have somebody help you and hold your hand. Let me tell you what you need. You need a knowledge of God. You need to know the hope to which he has called you in the Lord Jesus Christ. You say, well, that doesn't seem very practical. Let me tell you, that's exactly what it is. What is it that these people needed this week in the hospital? They need a knowledge of God. Who is God? He's the creator and the sustainer of everyone and everything. What kind of God is he? He is a kind God. He is slow to chide and he's swift to bless. What kind of God is he? He is a God who understands our needs and provides for our needs and answers our needs. See what he's praying? That you might know. That you might know these things. In other words, that the reality of what it means to be united with Christ and the benefits of what it means to be in Christ might be embraced by them and then might be lived in the light of them. A realization that this is about the business of the kingdom and that our eyes need to be opened to understand. Now, we won't get any further than the first, I think, of these three things, but you will see that he identifies three of them. The hope to which he has called you, the riches of his glorious inheritance in the saints, and the immeasurable greatness of his power towards those who believe. Be very specific, that you may know what is the hope. And someone said, well, wait a minute, how can you know the hope? I thought hope was all about uncertainty. I hope I don't trip. I hope it doesn't rain tomorrow. Whatever it might be. There's got no sense of being able to deal with it at all. No, you'll go wrong if you think of it in that way. The New Testament, when it uses hope like this, knows nothing of uncertainty. The hope to which he refers, that you may know what is the hope, it is the assurance of a reality that they have not yet fully experienced. The assurance of a reality that they have not yet fully experienced. They have been brought in to the promise and security of it. It is not in doubt. Those that he predestined, he also called to be conformed to the image of his son. That which he has begun, he will bring to completion. Now he says, I'm praying that you might actually know the hope to which he has called you in Christ Jesus. It doesn't simply mean intellectually, but he means both intellectually and, if you like, viscerally, experientially, objectively in the truth that is conveyed, subjectively in the reality of that truth taking hold of my heart. I'm going to die one day. What is my hope? Well, my hope is in the resurrection of Jesus. Well, how do you feel about that? Well, I don't know how I feel about it right now. Well, what do you want me to say? What matters is my faith there. Is that my hope? Now, you see, this comes across at funerals very clearly. That's why funerals, I think, are a wonderful opportunity for the gospel. Because people haven't a clue what they're doing most of the time. And I often have people come to me after the words of committal and they say, well, I don't see how that works. And what they're referring to is this. In the words of committal, for as much as it has pleased Almighty God of his great mercy to receive unto himself the soul of our dear brother here departed, we therefore commit his body to the ground, ashes to ashes and dust to dust. Here we go. In the sure and certain hope of eternal life through our Lord Jesus Christ. And some bright 10-year-old always comes to me afterward and says, well, wait a minute, how can you have a sure and certain hope? Aren't they antithetical? If it's hope, it can't be sure and certain. If it's sure and certain, it's not hope. So I have to explain to him. What it's referring to is a reality that is absolutely assured, that is not yet fully experienced. And it is on the strength of that hope that we approach our own demise. And it is the absence of that hope which pervades secular funerals here in America. Some of you may read Joe Queenan in the Wall Street every so often. He's written a number of books. He's a funny fellow. He's a little bit cynical, but he's very clever as well. And in one of his books called Balsamic Dreams, which is an older book now, he wrote in a chapter there about the baby boomer generation of which he is a part, and the way in particular he says they have attempted to cover up and to deny the pervasive sense of hopelessness which is part and parcel of the average funeral. And he goes to some length to take on the deal, and he says, unable to face the reality of our mortality, we turn it into a party, we turn it into a video show, we turn it into whatever we can turn it into to try and deny the reality of death itself. Why is that? Well, when we get to chapter 2, Paul is going to remind those to whom he writes that they were formerly without God and without hope in the world. N-O, no God. N-O, no hope. K-N-O-W, no God. K-N-O-W, no hope. So here's the real thing. Do you have this hope? Is this descriptive of you? Have the blessings that God has provided in Jesus laid hold upon your heart and mind in such a way that they have become personal to you? That in every realistic sense, your entire confidence, both in life and in death, is grounded in the person and work of the Lord Jesus Christ. And if not, can I ask you what your plan is? What is your plan? Let's just be straightforward for a moment. You're not supposed to talk about this. It gets people upset. But the Bible says that when we die, we will meet God. Right? We got an appointment. So therefore, whether you die as a believer or as an unbeliever, you are going to be raised from the dead. When you get raised from the dead, that's you forever. Either in the presence of God, which the Bible calls heaven, or absent the presence of God, which the Bible calls hell. The story of the Bible is the story of a God who seeks out people who are hiding from him. Adam and Eve. The thing goes pear-shaped. As a result of their rebellion, they are now hiding in the deeper part of the garden. God doesn't say, well, fair enough, go ahead and do what you want. No, he comes. He says, Adam, where are you? He comes to those of us who are hiding from him. And he says, hey, why are you hiding? Don't you know the provision that I have made for you in Jesus? Don't you know that I have loved you to such an extent that I sent my son to take the place of your judgment so that you need never fear judgment on that day? Don't you know that I have made this available to you? The person says, well, yeah, I guess so. I mean, my wife, she kind of likes that stuff. But for me, nah, I don't think so. Or as for my dad or my sibling. Well, let me ask you then, oh, sinner man, where are you going to run to? Where are you going to run to on that day? It is a day that is absolutely fixed. It's going to be entirely fair, and it's completely final. I mean, if I can't woo you by the immensity of the endearing love of God, let me at least try to scare you off the fence. Now, be sensible. You have an insurance policy, Mr. Businessman. It's for way more than you're worth. You understand that. Why have you taken that out? Because you know you're going to die. When you die, there is yet more to come. Listen to the picture of those who said no to God's salvation in time, and then they tried to hide from God when the chips were down. Revelation chapter 6 and verse 15, then the kings of the earth and the great ones and the generals and the rich and the powerful and everyone, slave and free, hid themselves in the caves and among the rocks of the mountains, calling to the mountains and rocks, fall on us and hide us from the face of him who is seated on the throne and from the wrath of the Lamb. Loved ones, when we sing about the wrath of God and Christ bearing the wrath of God, this is what we're singing about, that Christ has entered into time to bear in himself the punishment that we deserve and to grant to us a forgiveness that we don't deserve. And faith is a decisive act, and it is a sustained attitude. It has to have a beginning. There has to be a point at which you say to yourself, I'm in. I'm on. I trust. I believe. If you don't, then get ready to join the group in Revelation 6. What an irony. You're going to ask creation to hide you from the Creator? You're going to ask the rocks to hide you? Did you never hear the hymn? Rock of ages, cleft for me, let me hide myself in thee. You see, there is no refuge from him, only in him. In him. And that's why as long as you have life and you have breath and you have ears, if you would only listen with all the ears of your heart, if you would only look with all the eyes of your heart, if the Spirit of God will illumine your mind, then today would be the day when you would be able to say, you know, I once was blind but believed I knew everything. I was so smart, you know. I was this, I was that, I had it done. And then something came knocking on my door. Maybe a grandchild, maybe a little hymn, maybe a friend with a book, maybe somebody's life unraveling and them testifying to faith in Jesus. And you said to yourself, you know what, I better consider this. But my friends, if you don't, that's what awaits you. Call on the mountains and the rocks. Fall on us. Kill us. They can't kill you. You're going to live forever. The only question is where. Now, I don't know about you, but I'd be making my plans real soon. I wouldn't be saying, you know what, I'll take my chances. Again, I say to you, this is not mindlessness. This is not taking your head out of the game, some leap into esoteric subjectivism. This is actually the same process that you use in your business or in your science or in your reading of a novel. What are the facts? The facts are these. God in Christ reconciles the world to himself. And he asks you, invites you to receive that reconciliation. He was not counting their sins against them, 2 Corinthians 5, because he was counting their sins against him. And therefore, it is in him that our confidence lies. I don't know why it is. I've been thinking so much about death this week. I find myself rehearsing McShane's lines. My knowledge of that life is small. The eye of faith is dim. It is enough that Christ knows all, and I shall be with him. What makes that true? The strength of your conviction? No, the trustworthiness of his promise. I'm going to prepare a place for you. And if I go and prepare a place for you, I will come back and receive you to myself, so that you might be where I am. The resurrection of Jesus, the ascension of Jesus, promise of Jesus. I got your room ready for you. You coming? Let's pray. Look upon us, gracious God, in your mercy and in your grace. Grant that the eyes of our hearts may be illumined. Accomplish your purposes, Lord, we pray. We sow the seed. We can water it a little by our prayers, but only you can make it grow. Hear our prayers for Christ's sake. Amen.
1: 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And now, here's more information on the message you just heard.
2: 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And by the way, Truth for Life with Alistair Begg will be hosting the Basics Conference for pastors and church leaders September 29th and 30th at Crossroads Community Church in Valencia, California. 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

Good evening from Pilgrim Radio. That was Ren Collective that we just heard singing Salt and Light. As we continue on with our evening together, I'm Spencer Dahlke, and we're looking forward to the next Faith-Filled Step at 8 p.m. Pacific Time. Join us as Sonny Kane talks with Becky Tirabassi about what it looks like to develop a vibrant, authentic prayer life. It's coming up in 10, 15 minutes or so. So stick with us as we turn next, in the meantime, to Silver Wind singing Never Had a Reason.

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KMJB, Hudson, Riverton, Lander. KLMT, Billings. And

0: You're listening to the next faith-filled step right here on Pilgrim Radio. Each week, we'll explore simple, practical ways to respond to God's word in our everyday lives. Let's choose wisdom over willpower, purpose over pressure, and take the next faith-filled step together. One day, one moment, one decision at a time. Well, hello, friend. So glad to have you back this week for another episode of The Next Faith-Filled Step. We love having conversations around here about the forward-moving life as pilgrims on a journey. And we know that this world is not our home, and we're just passing through. And I know that can sound like a cliche statement, but it's the truth. We're just passing through. We're taking one step in front of the other, and sometimes it's really difficult. And sometimes, you know, we're on a mountaintop and we're celebrating. But other times we feel confused. Sometimes we're not certain why the road just turned, or it feels like the road fell out from underneath our feet. But nonetheless, this world is not our home. We're passing through, and we're looking forward to that day that we get to stand face to face with God. But in the meantime, we're traveling through this world. And in case you're not paying attention, this world is hard. It is wild. There is a pace to keep up. There are things that are constantly pulling at our attention. There is division. There is a heaviness in the world. We carry burdens, and we watch people we love carry burdens, and things don't go our way in this world, and we're left questioning and longing and feeling like we don't belong. Friend, this all makes you normal. But as pilgrims on a journey, we need strength and we need wisdom. And that brings us to our topic today. You see, we can't find strength and wisdom if we refuse to talk to God. Prayer is a place where we can access that strength, where we can access that wisdom. And it never ceases to amaze me how we as humans, we can kind of overlook our prayer life. We can back burner it. We find ourselves in season as though we're treating it like it is the last resort. We say things like, well, I guess all I can do is pray. I'm not sure that's the right perspective for us. Or we use prayer or our promise of prayer as a means to kind of shut down what feels uncomfortable. When someone is sharing what is going on in their life, sometimes when it makes us uncomfortable, we say, I'll pray for you. And we never actually circle around to do the thing that we said that we would do, talk to God on their behalf. Or sometimes we treat prayer like a performance, like we have to have smooth talking words so that other people are impressed by our prayers, impressed by our faith, if we could only sound more like spiritual Susie. And yet another thing we do is we treat prayer like it's an obligation. And God isn't interested in your performance. He's not interested in you being obligated. Matthew chapter 6 models Jesus inviting us into something in the secret place. I mean, what a thought for us. God wants personal relationship with us. And prayer is a privilege, one that we're invited into. It's overwhelming to know that we can approach his throne with confidence. So let's not be people who overlook it. Let's not be people who put it on the back burner. Let's not perform our way or act like it's just an obligation. Let's walk with God in prayer. And my friend, if your life feels completely upside down with you, I would ask you this question. When is the last time that you talked to God? Because see, prayer is not something that's just optional. It's necessary. And that's not because it's an obligation. That's because it connects us to the one we're walking towards all along as pilgrims on this journey, the one that we do belong to. We don't feel like we belong in this world, yet we're not talking to the one that we do belong to. Friends, let's get this back in order. Today, we're going to have a conversation with a woman who has dedicated over 4 decades of her life talking to people about walking with God in prayer. And she talks the talk, but she also walks the walk. Here's my conversation with Becky Tiribasi.
1: I'm
0: so excited for our guest today. I can't wait for you guys to get to know her, Becky Tirabassi. I'm going to tell you all about her in just a moment. But before we even dive in, Becky, I'd like to ask you something a little bit different. I'm curious about something that tells me a lot about a person, and that is this: how they know God. And you know, there is this difference.

0: difference between knowing about God and knowing him by name, that personal connection that we get. So I'd love to hear what name of God or aspect of his character, of who he is, most resonates with you.
1: Okay. I'd say friend.
0: Friend.
1: I was a very lost young person, and I'd gone to church like a lot of Americans of my generation. By 16, 17, I went on my own way. I dropped out of college. I got into drugs and alcohol. I did everything I said I would never do in junior high. I had been a churchgoer every single Sunday my whole life since a baby. But it wasn't until I hit the complete bottom. I was an alcoholic. I did have to go to court. I thought I was going to jail. And I did something very simple. I just said, I need God. I need God. And I thought I might try to find a way not to live. And instead, the judge said, I'm going to sentence you in a week. And everybody thought, well, that's strange. And I had this week, and I left the court hearing, and I drove to a church. And every parent's going to love this one. I drove to the kind of church my parents had raised me in, but nobody was there but the janitor. I went to every place you'd think you'd find a pastor. And so I finally went down to the basement, and there he was. And he was kind of like an older guy in work boots and a flannel and blue jeans. And I was 21, and I said, I need God. And here's the janitor, and he had been fired from his school teacher job because of drinking, and only job in town he could get was janitor. And all he said to me is, why don't we pray? And I said, okay. And he just did a Dear Jesus, come into my heart prayer. And I probably said that and sang that louder than any four-year-old in any Sunday school class ever. And it just was this moment where I knew who I was talking to. I was talking to someone who loved me, my friend. I think in our little junior church room when I was a child, there was the Jesus picture with the shepherd around his shoulder, the sheep around the shepherd's shoulder. And I must have had that in my mind at the time because I felt no fear. I had terrible shame. But he said, just tell God you're sorry. Confess any sins you could think of. I could think of more than he cared to hear. And I named them all. And he's probably thinking, okay, this is crazy. And he said, just ask Jesus to come into your life, fill you with this Holy Spirit, make you new. So I did. I quit smoking, drinking, living with my boyfriend. I didn't know how the court case would turn out. I didn't know if I was pregnant. I wouldn't have known by whom. And that day, Jesus came into my heart, and I began to tell everybody, Jesus loves me. Mm. They're like, no, he doesn't. I'm like, oh, yes, he does. And I'm going to heaven. And they're like, no, you're not. I'm like, yeah, the janitor told me. And it was just this little mishmash of a story. But I can vividly remember it. And so now here I am. It will be 50 years this summer since that happened. And I've spent the last 40 plus years spending an hour a day with God in prayer. And often I started out by saying, dear friend, and then I'm off. I'm off to the races.
0: I love that. So Jesus is your friend.
1: Yes.
0: Well, for those listeners who are unfamiliar with you, Becky Tirabassi is an author, a mentor to leaders, a co-pastor with her husband at Viewpoint Church in Newport Beach, California. And you heard her allude to it, but Becky's messages on prayer and purity and purpose have changed hundreds of thousands of lives. Now, Becky, before we dive in to the topic I brought you in for, that is prayer. I'd love to know, what has God been teaching you or stirring in you in this season of life?
1: Well, you would think it's something different, but for the last 10 years, I've determined to add to my experience with God and my evangelism travels and speaking all over the United States, I determined to add theological education. So I got my master's. From that point, I got my doctorate of ministry, and I wrote on prayer. And it was a culmination of 40 years of personal prayer, calling people to pray 1 hour a day, But then came the intercessory prayer, and I would say that's having been a pastor for 10 years, over 10 years, we have a prayer meeting, and I'm in charge of that, but it's anyone in the community can come and ask for a prayer for a need. It is the most draining ministry hour of my week. Mm-hmm. I feel like intercessory prayer is something certain people are called to, and it's the quiet work of the church. And if the church doesn't do it, I think you're missing something. And then the third piece of my dissertation, personal intercessory, is persevering prayer. And I've spent a decade in Washington, D.C., just praying for our nation. I don't have a platform. I don't have a title. I go to pray. I have a prayer house where people are invited to come and pray. But this persevering prayer is to break down, knock down strongholds mm-hmm. and principalities. I think I haven't really changed. I've just taken more steps in becoming a leader in prayer by example,
2: yeah,
1: and by call.
2: And I think of, just in knowing you, and even I want to share with our listeners how I encountered you years ago. But when I think of prayer warrior, some people just say that loosely, but you actually have, I guess, the street cred, so to speak. And no, you are a prayer warrior through and through. So, years ago, a church that I worked for, we brought you in as a guest speaker. And you spoke on prayer, and I will never forget it. And so here we were preparing for this episode on the Next Faith-Filled Step for walking with God in prayer. And I was asking him, Lord, who do you have in mind? Your name dropped into my spirit. I had not thought of your name in years. And I looked you up on Instagram thinking, I wonder if she is still active. And oh my goodness, what a blessing you are. I love your Instagram. Can you tell our listeners about your daily practice that you do there?
1: Well, you're one of really thousands of people that I spoke to, maybe 200,000 women over a 5-10 year period. And I taught them to pray 1 hour a day. And it came from my book, Let Prayer Change Your Life. It was a very simple pattern. Talk to God in writing, listen to God by reading the Bible daily. And what does he say? How are you using God's word to speak to you, not just inform you or correct you, but how is he speaking to you? So I did this pattern on the road, and when I planted a church, I quit traveling and would speak more regularly in my own location. And so I began to go on Instagram, Facebook first, then Instagram, where I would just say, here's what you're going to read in the Bible today. I have a 365-day Bible. It is the same Bible 25 years ago that I had, the Change Your Life Daily Bible. I've read the Bible. This January was 40 years, simply because it came out 40 years ago and the publisher sent it to me 40 years ago. And I opened it day one, January 1, and I read in Genesis and I read in Matthew and I read in Psalm 1 and I read in Proverbs 1. And I haven't found in 40 years a better system to keep me hearing God's voice every day. Well, in my church, everybody young and old just needs that little extra encouragement, like open your Bible today.
2: Yeah.
1: Spend time with God today. Tell him what you need. Tell him who, you know, where you're struggling. Ask him for help. And so I go on Instagram, and you know, it's only 90 seconds you're allowed. And I do some type of commentary on what you're going to read in the Bible today. But I do this every year, and I still read the same things every day on today's date. But it means something different. Yeah. It says something different. It impacts me in a new way. And I'm sure it will for those who are first-time Bible readers and those who have kind of fallen off the wagon. So I'm the daily girl, I guess you could say.
2: Yeah, and it's fun because when I go to your Instagram, I feel like you aren't pushing out a brand that you see. I feel like you are genuinely, I feel the Spirit of God in you, and you're just there reading God's word. And I'd tell you, if you do not have a daily Bible, pick up her Bible. I got the leather edition, and I'm loving it.
1: Do you have time for me to tell you a little story?
2: Oh, please, yeah.
1: A 12-year-old girl, I give the message at the end of every year. Okay, everybody, we're going to read through the Bible. We preach through the entire Bible every year at my church. So this 12-year-old girl was on NFL channel for flag football. And her parents said, you missed church, so you're going to have to come home and hear Becky's sermon. So the 12-year-old girl, a real star, probably an Olympic athlete down the road, I give the challenge. Would you like to read through the entire Bible with me this year, Old Testament, New Testament? It'll take 15 minutes a day. And she says to her parents, I want to do it. And her dad says something like, well, you know, you're so young, just New Testament. And I said to him, why would you say that? She's a full-on athlete, does more difficult things than any of us, and says, I'm going to try something difficult. And you're like, no, I wouldn't want you to read the Bible every day. So we had our little tough over it, but she started. Well, now we're the mother, the father, and I are reading through the lens of a 12-year-old girl. Okay, think about it. By day three, I'm like, oh, no, Noah, it's not going to be good. And then I think, oh, no, here comes the guy who throws a woman out the door. And I'm continually like texting the parents, you need to be prepared for this. And the three of us are thinking, as a young woman reads the Bible, she reads it with such innocent eyes. And we have to be there as parents and pastors and not interpreters. We have to say, this is the world of the Bible. It is the world we live in. It is, I mean, you're aware of all the sex trafficking across the world, all the organizations that work against that, work to fight it. The Bible is a place where this young girl is going to get God's eyes and God's view and see what the world is like. And we're all on like high alert. This morning I'm like, Proverbs 4, not good, better say something. And, you know, some of it goes over her head, but I encourage our whole church to read the Bible with their students.
2: Yeah.
1: And it's something different than just picking out a few verses you really like and memorize and really getting to know God and become an advocate for God among the young generation, especially.
2: Yeah, and how cool, a 12-year-old. And then she's got her own little prayer Bible posse around her, right?
1: Her mom said she's given away 3 daily Bibles already.
2: Oh my, that's so cool.
1: To other young athletes. And, you know, I'm driven by this. I've always had a student ministry. And as old as I am, I can't shake that, probably because of my own story. And I think we all have a sphere of influence we are to impact, but without doing it within the framework of the Bible, we miss a big piece of how we are to influence.
2: Now, I love, yes, you're impacting students, but I have a friend who you impacted as well many years ago. She said, I told her I was doing this interview, and she said, in 2007, you challenged 2,000 leaders to pray at a Thrive conference.
1: Oh, I remember.
2: And she said, she made such a huge spiritual impact on my life that every year for 5 years on my prayer commitment anniversary, I sent her a letter. She said she impacted me so much. Did you ever imagine that you'd write and talk about prayer for over 2 decades when you initially stepped out?
1: No, and it's been 4 decades.
2: Oh, 4 decades.
1: And I would tell you something interesting. When I got my master's, I thought, I'm going to do a little exit interview. And I found a woman's name who signed my diploma. And I was going to say something to her. And she goes, before you say anything, 20 years ago, I was going to be a missionary, and I went to your conference on prayer, and it changed my life. Well, now this woman, Dr. Lynn Kohick, is my good friend, and she reads the daily Bible with me. I mean, we're in all different spheres. She's academia. I would say I'm in the church. You're in media. Your friend was at a conference for leaders. Believe me, if you want to see great impact with your leadership, I would encourage you to read the Bible daily. And it is a very brief, 20 minutes in your day, and we all scroll. We do. We just do. We scroll social media, put it aside for 20 minutes, and hear God speak to you. You get the best ideas. You probably got that idea to call me.
2: Yeah. Yes.
1: Just God is working, but work with him.
2: Yeah.
1: And so much more will happen.
2: So let's go back a little bit. You have this crazy testimony. You run into a janitor. God changes your life. And there is some time that passes. and you get that original call into prayer. There is a moment where you make a decision that you're going to walk with God in prayer every single day. Can you talk about what led up to that moment? What was happening in your heart? And
1: I wasn't 30 yet. I had been a Christian maybe 5-6 years. I had a toddler. I was a youth worker. I was a cheerleading coach, and I had the finest cheerleaders. They were like state champions in gymnastics. I mean, I had the girls, and I would take them because you couldn't proselytize on campus. I was a campus life director. I would take them to Bob's Big Boy and do a Bible study every Friday morning. And I had these 8 premier senior girls, and I talked about prayer. And on the way out of the Bob's Big Boy, I kind of heard God say, "You don't even do that." And I had this conviction. Shortly thereafter, I go to a conference. And the conference, of course, how God does it, was all about prayer. The 40th anniversary of Youth for Christ. Many people have heard of Campus Life. I was a Youth for Christ worker at the time. My husband was the director of Youth for Christ in Cleveland. And all the presidents were called to speak on the most important part of their lives of ministry. Unbeknownst to each one, every single one of them talked about prayer. And I remember thinking, prayer? Like, who has time to pray? Have you ever been around a teenager? Have you ever given them your phone number? Did you ever have 50 cheerleaders?
2: Have you ever had a toddler? I mean, yeah. Right?
1: And on top of that.
2: Yes.
1: So it was a kind of an overwhelming conviction that kind of matched the previous thought that I don't do what I tell kids you have to do. That's a big reality when those kind of times hit you. So I made a decision. I'm like this, all or nothing. I made a decision at this convention. It was February 1984, so you know I'm coming up on my 42nd anniversary. I decided to pray for 1 hour a day for the rest of my life. I literally spend the next 3 days thinking, what did I say I was going to do? And I asked everybody, how do you do it? What do you do? Nobody had a plan. And that's kind of telling when your whole leadership group really doesn't have a plan to spend time with God every day. So I get home and I read a book that's about 75 years old at the time. Maybe it's well over 100 now. Christ in the School of Prayer by Andrew Murray. I soak it up in about a day. And he talks about you spend time with God, talking to him and listening to him. And from that very first week, I wrote a plan of how to pray 1 hour a day. I began to share it with teenagers and youth workers, eventually Youth for Christ workers, eventually across the state of Ohio, across the Midwest, and finally all over the United States. It's Let Prayer Change Your Life. Use My Partner Prayer Notebook. God's part, my part. And I have never deviated. And every single generation, every decade, a new group of young adults kind of falls into that place. You can see it now with the landscape. Read 365 days in the Bible. Spend time in prayer. It's just like every decade, it comes back to you have to have a spiritual, hate to say the word, discipline or practice. I just call it my appointment with the King.
2: I love that. Just beautiful. And does that, in the your appointment with the King, how have you, I imagine, you're spanning, I mean, you said 40 plus years ago, you make that decision. How do you keep showing up day in and day out through the life situations that are hard, through the life juggles, through the, you know, all of it?
1: Great question. First of all, I made the decision in front of one other person. So wherever Pam Jackson was at the time, she probably did this in front of a friend. And the reason she could write to me every year, and I remember her name, was because she did it.
2: Yeah.
1: And so she wanted to validate with me. I did what I said I was going to do at that conference. After 5 years, my guess is she still does it and doesn't need to make an announcement about it because it's just a part of her life. I would say as a youth worker, I would go to Disney World with 30 teenagers and I'd get them all dropped off to their little rides. And I had my little prayer notebook because we had to get up at 4 a.m. somewhere in Orlando and drive the bus with all these kids. And I would start to have my quiet time. And when I was a wife whose husband had open heart surgery, I stayed in the hospital, like a lot of us do, with our husbands for 7 nights. And every morning they would shut the doors at 6 a.m. No one was allowed in or out. And I'd pull out my quiet time notebook and I'd have my hour of power. And I think because I write down my whole hour, I have the experience of having a two-way conversation with God. It's not just like coming in and out. At times I've used those little hour timers, turn it over, flip it out. But now it's so easy to set an alarm. But frankly, I get up between 4 and 5 every day now. I don't ever set an alarm unless it's for an airplane. And I usually am up before that even. I spend at least an hour with God every day. I need it. This is the crazy thing, Sonny. I don't get better and older and not needing time with God. I need it more today than I did yesterday. I need to be on higher alert. I need to be more prayerful. I need to be less selfish and greedy. I need to be on time for the things God wants me to do. I had a lot of homework, and I was a pastor, and I traveled as well. In my 60s, I did all those three things every single week, and that takes a lot. But the hour of power, nothing gets done until that gets done. So you might as well do it first.
2: Right. Yeah. Because sometimes you leave things and it's like that gets buried in the pile of good intentions if you leave it to the end of the day. Right. Like I intended.
1: It does in the beginning.
2: Yeah. You know, but I go the fact that you had accountability in your life. You told somebody, you made the decision. You were all in on that decision. And now it sounds like it's such a habit. I'm wondering, the other side of my brain goes to, you know how sometimes we pick up a spiritual discipline in our life and it goes from being really fruitful for us, but then suddenly that habit becomes about checking a box. I jumped through the hoop. I did the thing. How did you keep the main thing the main thing? Meaning, how have you prevented your heart from, I guess, moving into the legalistic checkbox over the reason you're doing it, to connect with God?
1: Okay, two things. The first thing is how I began this interview with you. I do see Jesus as my friend. What are we going to do today? You know, I always have that expectation. He's going to say something to me to get me going on the path. The second thing is, because I journal every single day, I have written 13, 14, 15 books, almost all of them, every title, every idea came out of that hour of power. I didn't go sit and brainstorm with people about it. Suddenly I get this idea. I mean, I have a prayer house in Washington, D.C. because I wrote down go and pray for the nation. Once I get there, I'm like, well, I don't even know anybody.
2: Yeah.
1: I know over 100 members of Congress right now. I have a house three houses down from the Capitol. How is that even possible? I felt like God said, get a house, call it the Lead House, L-E-A-D, call it the Lead. I told someone that, I told people this for a year, and they were like, yeah, no. 1 year later, I have a house called the Lead House, and no one says to me in Washington, D.C., let's go to Becky's house. They say, oh, we're going to come over to the Lead House. It is the name he gave me in my prayer time when just little Becky and big Jesus were talking about, this is what I want you to do, and you can do it. But it's not going to be easy. It's like getting a conversation with Moses going. It's like, hey, Moses, you're going to go do this, and everything's going to go sideways. You know, I read that today in the Daily Bible, as you mentioned, we're in January.
2: Yeah.
1: And I'm thinking, that is a bad report. You have this face-to-face conversation with the Lord, and he tells you, let's go do this, and it's going to be really hard and not go very well, and no one's going to like you, and you still do it. I mean, life is in the Bible. And so without, and this is the second part of it, reading the Bible every day, I would lose steam. I would lose motivation. I would lose conviction. I would lose comfort. I would lose the still small voice. So sometimes you forget that talking to God is one half of that appointment and listening to God is the other F. The most exciting part and the most life-changing. Mm.
2: Yeah, it's so funny when you're talking about the creative stuff that happens in prayer, not to digress here too much, but I went through a wilderness season where at first my prayer life was strong. And then as the weight got put on, I kind of drifted into some prayerlessness. And I did feel like God told me, like, start a podcast. Well, I tried to strategize how to start that podcast, right? And I'm the idea girl. I got a lot of them always. And I could not strategize my way through it and move back into prayer. And I go, that's exactly when the ideas started coming, when the doors started opening for what he dropped into my spirit. But I had to put prayer before my own sense of strategy. You know, it does. It comes through him, not my own self-sufficiency. And I think we drift into self-sufficiency more than we want to admit.
1: Well, this is the friend piece. I don't love anyone more than him. And I feel like I can come very discouraged any single day. And I wouldn't say he's there to encourage me. I think he's there, honestly, and it's kind of like my husband. Okay, we're not going to whine about this. This isn't going to be a pity party. You got stuff to do. Let's go. You know, and I think it's the perfect blend. Nobody can give you the perfect blend because you'll get mad at your husband for doing stuff like that. The perfect blend is I'm going to come for you. I'm going to convict you. I'm going to correct you. But you're going to do something that only you can do. I created you to do. And without my help, it's just not going to happen.
2: Yeah. Exhibit A, can I get a testimony? Yes, I have three. No.
1: So everybody does.
2: Yeah, right? We sure do. And I think that prayer is one of those basic principles that as Christians, often I think we neglect prayer, or we say things like, oh yeah, you know what? I know the power of prayer. I know God. I've been following for many years. And so we kind of excuse that it's okay. But do you feel like, I know in your book, I remember you talking about there are some misconceptions that actually lead us to set prayer aside. Would you kind of walk through a few of those?
1: Well, one of the things I would say is people think God's going to answer the prayer the way you want it.
2: Mm. Yeah.
1: And that's a very tough lesson. People will give up when they feel God has not answered the prayer according to their will. And I think that's another good reason to have a partner, an accountability partner. I think sin will keep us from prayer. I remember the first week I prayed, I'm thinking, I don't smoke anymore. I don't drink anymore. I don't swear anymore.
2: I'm good.
1: And the next thing I know, I mean, it wasn't a couple days in. I felt like God said, if you keep screaming and yelling and hollering at your little four-year-old who can't tell anybody what you're doing, but what your mom did to you, and guess what? You left home at 17 hating her. He's going to grow up to hate you. Mm. And I remember thinking, oh my gosh, this was like free counseling. It was free. Stop this. And nothing else could really stop me. Nothing. I felt shame. I felt all that stuff. But when I heard God say, and he says it in a way, just what you need. Your son will grow up to hate you. What did I not like about my childhood? That my mother screamed at me and hollered at me. And we went to church every Sunday. There was this way to get to me. Only God knew.
2: Yeah.
1: Did I answer your question?
2: Yeah, you did. Yeah, because I do think sin completely leads us to prayerlessness. And yet, you're speaking to, and yet when we do go to God, and he does speak to our sin, it's that kindness that leads us to repentance. It's that the way that only he can speak it. And we allow the shame to keep us away, and yet shame is never what we're met with from God.
1: There's a lot of action to prayer that happens after you pray. So, for example, when I felt that conviction, I told my husband, okay, you don't know this, but I yell at Jake, like, loud, at the top of my lungs. And he just looked at me and he said, don't do that. And he's a psychologist. And he said, mothers who scream at their boys raise boys to disrespect women. I'm like, oh, great. Now I'm going to be the new wife's problem You know, I'm going to be, but there's so much about telling someone, this is what God said to me. I've asked him to forgive me. Don't let me do this anymore. And, you know, I have sobriety. I have 48 years of marriage this week and 48 years of sobriety this week because I told my husband, this is, you know, backward. We were married a day and I hadn't had anything to drink. I knew I had a drinking problem. I'd come to Christ, quit drinking, but on our honeymoon, a flight attendant gave us champagne and I drank some and it was like, oh no. And I looked at my husband the day after we're married and I said, I can never drink. Will you never drink with me again for the rest of my life? Do you know how critical that was to one, us staying married? I have a father, a grandfather, and an aunt blew out their lives, marriages because of alcohol. We were married a day. If my husband hadn't said, I'll be your accountability partner, I'll sacrifice the dog pound Cleveland beer every Sunday because we cannot have alcohol in our home ever. Where would I be? I don't know. You know, a lot of what happens in prayer is God asking you to be selfless for someone else. That's why we don't pray. That's one of the reasons.
2: Do you mean there that because we don't like being called to do hard things or we're too, we're selfish? Yeah.
1: Absolutely. Either.
2: Yeah. I remember hearing, I can't remember if it's from your book or from that time you talked, but I remember before prayer was part of your life. And I think for somebody listening today, you might be in a place where I remember you talking about your thought life was out of order. Your relationships were out of order. Your weight, you talked about weight control, you know, that was out of order. And maybe somebody's got all these issues in their life and they're looking for all the solutions, you know, and yet God used prayer to change all those areas in your life. Can you tell us a little bit about that?
1: That's a great question because, you know, I'm 40 years down this little path, and at 10 and 20 and 30 years, people say, how do you, and I weigh the same over all these years. How do you weigh the same? And I think they're waiting for me to say exercise, eating. I say, oh, I pray 1 hour a day. They're like, what? And it changes your appetite, changes your addictions. And sometimes food is an addiction. Sometimes a thought life's an addiction. I struggled probably when I first began to pray, I told you, with anger. Then it was food. Then it was jealousy. And you realize I'm not talking about drugs or alcohol. Or I had done all those things before I met Jesus. So these are the things, the control of my mind, the control of my appetite, the control of my, I'd say jealousy is a big thing with women. And even in social media, it's very difficult to think someone isn't having a better life than you are. And I think that's why you have that quiet time every day. You're really reminded, oh, excuse me, you have this sphere of influence that only you have this responsibility to nurture and to love and to correct and bless. And so giddy up.
2: Yeah. Now, you know, before we end, I do want to hear you be able to talk about, I remember you saying prayer is power waiting to be released. And I heard a couple of times in this interview, this power that you mentioned coming in your prayer. What power are people missing out on? Like, what is that power that is released? What are they missing out on by not engaging in an hour of day of prayer?
1: Oh, I think, you know, it's interesting. It was always my closing talk at my all-day events because I talk about the six powerful prayer principles. And the first is receiving prayer. You don't have because you don't ask. And that can sound very, like, selfish. The truth is, unless you're specific, you will never know if God's answering your prayer, yes or no. Believing prayer. There comes a time and a place where you're called to believe in something that other people may not necessarily have faith to believe. And this is where your growth in hearing God's voice pushes you. I never tell people God told me this. I say, I think, I feel God is moving me in this direction because my husband always told me you could be wrong. My belief is God keeps telling me, go back to D.C. I remember when I said to my husband, I really believe God wants me to go back and pray. And my husband said, you don't have a job there. I'm like, I know. Isn't this crazy? And the next thing you know, I have a house. And you want to know why I have a house? There's a what I call a gospel patron who pays my rent every year. At the end of the year, he gives me a check for the rent. I never have to ask anybody. I never have to worry about it. And I've lived there for 7 years. Now, would you say to me, did God ask you to believe he wanted you to go to D.C. and pray? I did, but God is the one who answered that prayer. Then there's a revealing prayer. So receiving, believing, revealing prayer. When you don't know how to pray, when you don't know what to ask, you just have to ask, how do you want me to pray? The interceding prayer. I think you should pray for your children every day. You should pray for your parents every day. You should pray for your president every day. You should have a prayer list of things God's put on your heart, things and people, and call it your interceding prayer request list. Then there's agreeing prayer, and I think that that's a level of praying with another person, likely your spouse or your kids, for the dreams God's put in their heart or for something like an illness, and to really come alongside of them, being a part of someone else's prayer request. And then the final, and I didn't realize it till just now, that this book I wrote 30 years ago is still what I'm saying in my dissertation 30 years later. The last level of prayer is persevering prayer, where you will not give up. You do not give up. You pray until. Only the great classic books on prayer will probably teach you about praying until, that persevering prayer. That's where the power is released.
2: Thank you for walking us through the different kinds of prayer. I wanted you to go there, and you naturally brought it in. And I would encourage, it's a quick read. I picked my copy up years ago, and then I kind of did a refresher before I connected with you. But it is a short but powerful read. Friend, if you are listening and you are like, I have neglected the habit of prayer, read this book, what God poured through Becky's life and has used her for many decades now. Allow that to be a spark in your life to take maybe what is just a flicker and turn it back into a flame. And prayer can do that. In closing here, our goal on the program is to help people simply take one faith-filled step at a time, knowing we're pilgrims on a journey. We're in this kind of forward-moving, walking towards heaven with the Lord. What is one step you would encourage or challenge people with in closing today?
1: Well, I did it at every event. If you will discover prayer for what it is, a two-way conversation with someone who loves you. And if you will decide to pray, make a simple decision to set aside a certain amount of time every day and have a design for prayer, you will be a powerful and effective prayer. You have to have a little plan. Talk to God, listen to God, journal, read a daily Bible, but discover prayer, decide to pray, and have a design for prayer. So I guess I would say, would you make a decision to pray for 10 or 15 minutes a day for the rest of your life? God will fill the time. Open your Bible daily while you talk to him, and you will get the greatest encouragement of your life every day.
2: Awesome.
1: Amen.
2: Amen. Well, thank you so much for the honor of your time. I'm, as I told you in our text message, I am geeked out and so honored that I got to share this time with you, Becky.
1: Well, I hope we get to do it again.
2: Yes. I'm coming down to Newport. I'm going to check out your church.
1: Yes,
2: that would be awesome. Well, for our listeners, my hope is that something you heard today would gently draw you back into a deeper and more honest conversation with God. Let's talk to the one who loves us most. With that, I'll see you again next week. Well, thanks for listening to the next Faith-Filled Step right here on Pilgrim Radio. This week, look for one way to respond to what God is revealing in your life. One day, one moment, one decision at a time.

That was Franny Cash singing Jesus All Along to kick off the rest of our hour with a little bit of music and just a few more artists on the way here on Pilgrim Radio. Looking ahead at 9 p.m. Pacific time, our next program will be R.C. Sproul Times 2. So come and join us for it as we conclude his series in Acts this Saturday, this weekend. Turning next, of course, in the meantime now to Chris Tomlin, our next artist, singing Coming Soon.

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1: 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Welcome to R.C. Sproul Times Two. The late Dr. R.C. Sproul was a theologian, founder of Ligonier Ministries, and co-pastor of St. Andrew's Chapel in Sanford, Florida. For many years, Dr. Sproul delivered classroom lectures on various topics of theology and the Bible. You'll hear two of those lectures on today's program. Here are the details.
2: The messages are from the series in Acts. The first message is titled Paul at Rome and will be followed by the second message called Epilogue. Here's Dr. R.C. Sproul.
3: Now, when we came to Rome, the centurion delivered the prisoners to the captain of the guard. But Paul

Guards changed their shift every 4 hours. So that meant in a given 24-hour period, do the math, six different guards were chained at different times to the wrist of the Apostle Paul. There were no more blessed prison guards in the history of the world than those six men who had the unspeakable privilege of being cuffed to the wrist of the world's greatest preacher, greatest theologian, greatest missionary, and greatest teacher. Imagine what their situation would be at the judgment day if they ignored the teaching that they heard while they were guarding God's anointed. I just can't help but wonder what happened to these guards that were with Paul day and night during 2 years of his house arrest in Rome. Well, then we're told in verse 17 that after 3 days, Paul summoned the leaders of the Jewish community there in Rome to visit him in his home or apartment, wherever he was residing. And many of them took up the invitation and they came to interview Paul. And when they came together, he gave them his story in brief. He said, "Men and brothers, though I have done nothing against our people, against our customs, yet here I am, I've been delivered as a prisoner from Jerusalem into the hands of the Romans. And when the Romans examined me, they wanted to let me go because they found no cause for putting me to death. But the Jews back there spoke against it, and as a result, I was compelled to appeal to Caesar. That's why I'm here. But I still have nothing against my own nation. There was no spirit of vengeance, no vindictiveness in the heart of Paul. And so even now, in chains, Paul is pouring out his heart to the Jewish leaders and telling them he has that same love for his own people. And he goes on to say, "For this reason, I've called for you to see you and speak to you, because it's for the hope of Israel that I wear this chain. It's because I'm a Jew. It's because of my love of Judaism that I am here. Let's talk." And so Luke tells us that they responded to Paul's announcement by saying, "Hey, we haven't heard anything from the leaders in Jerusalem. We haven't received any letters. We haven't received any messages. And no one's come here to Rome to bear witness against you. So what's up with this new sect that we hear about that everybody speaks against?" Now, why no one had sent any messages yet from Jerusalem is a little bit of a puzzle, because Rome required that anybody who had a person arrested like they had Paul arrested were compelled to come to Rome to bring their prosecuting evidence to bear in the court. But so far, no one from Jerusalem had shown up. And I don't think it's because those who were opposed to Paul in Jerusalem had lost their zeal. I think it's probably because of the time of the year. We understand that Paul barely made it to Rome because they were sailing in tempestuous times at the wrong time of the year before shipping actually would resume in the spring. And so probably the elders in Jerusalem were just waiting for better weather for them to come down and bring their case against Paul. But anyway, these people say, "We don't know anything about that, but we do know something about this sect of Christians that are around us here in Rome that everybody has something bad to say about. What do you say about that?" And so Paul now is given the opportunity again to bear witness to the Jewish leaders about the Christian faith. Now listen to how he does it. "So when they appointed him a day, many came to him at his lodging, to whom he explained and solemnly testified of the kingdom of God, persuading them concerning Jesus from both the law of Moses and the prophets,
from morning.

0: until evening. What was his point of contact? His first point of explanation was the kingdom of God. Because, beloved, if there's any idea, if there's any concept, any motif that connects the Old Testament to the New Testament, it is that central strand in the tapestry of the Word of God, of the kingdom of God. In fact, even when we look at the word gospel in the New Testament, and we see that in Paul's letters where he's teaching the church, he talks all the time about the gospel of Jesus Christ, because the content of the gospel has to do with the person of Jesus and the work of Christ. But before we hear this gospel of Jesus Christ, the first reference to the gospel is to the gospel of the kingdom. Do you remember when John the Baptist appeared on the scene? He came forth by the Jordan River, calling for the nation of Israel to repent. Why? He said, "Repent, for the kingdom of God is at hand." When Jesus began his public ministry, his message was exactly the same. Repent, for the kingdom of God is at hand. And throughout his earthly ministry, particularly in his parables, Jesus would explain this idea of the kingdom of God to his hearers. But particularly with parables, he'd say, "The kingdom of God is like unto this, and the kingdom of God is like unto that." And so at the center of Jesus' preaching was this idea of the kingdom of God. What's that about? All through the pages of the Old Testament, the Lord God omnipotent who reigns promises his people that he will make his sovereign authority manifest. He will make it public when he sends his anointed Messiah into the world. And so the Old Testament is all about the promised King of the kingdom of God. And so that's where Paul starts. He said, our people for centuries have been waiting for our king. Let's go back to Moses. Let's go back to Abraham. Let's go back to Isaac. Let's go to David. Let's go to the prophets, because that single chord is being sounded again and again and again, that the King of Kings is coming. And by going to the Jewish scriptures, he set forth Christ and the gospel of Christ. This was no 3-minute salvation message, because it would take Paul from morning until evening to expound all of the content of the Word of God that was driving history to that point of the coming King. Well, what happened when he explained all of that to him? We're told in verse 24, "And some were persuaded by the things that were spoken, and some disbelieved." Hasn't that always been the case? Wherever the gospel is proclaimed, some are persuaded, while others remain in unbelief. And that happened here under the preaching of Paul. And so he said, when they did not agree among themselves, they departed after Paul had said this one word. Listen to what he said. "The Holy Spirit spoke rightly." Now, the Apostle Paul was not given to redundancies or to a waste of breath whenever he lectured or preached. But if there ever was a redundancy in the apostolic proclamation, it's here when he said that the Holy Spirit spoke rightly. Ladies and gentlemen, when the Holy Spirit speaks, he always speaks rightly. The Holy Spirit doesn't know how to speak wrongly. But Paul, in a sense, is rubbing their noses in it here. They believed that the scriptures of the Old Testament were inspired by the Holy Ghost. And now when they leave in unbelief, Paul looks at them and he said, well, the Holy Spirit was right, wasn't he? He spoke exactly as to what you people would do. And he spoke rightly through Isaiah the prophet. And now he refers back to the sixth chapter of the book of Isaiah. You know the story. That's the occasion where Isaiah sees the Lord high and lifted up, and the seraphim singing the trishagion, holy, holy, holy. And after Isaiah is driven to his knees and pronounces a curse upon himself, he hears the risen or the elevated God saying, who will go for us? Whom shall I send? And Isaiah on his face, his lips trembling, blistered from the hot coal, said, here am I. Send me. Do you see the parallel between the experience that Isaiah had in the temple and the Apostle Paul had on the road to Damascus when he heard the voice of the elevated Christ telling him to go? Paul reminds them of the call of Isaiah. And after Isaiah volunteered for the mission, God said to them, go, Isaiah, you go, and you speak. But I'm going to make the heart of these people fat. I'm going to make their ears deaf. I'm going to make their eyes blind, lest they see and understand, lest they hear and embrace and become converted. Your mission, Isaiah, if you choose to accept it, is a mission impossible, because you're going to be preaching to people who are spiritually dead, who don't want to hear your message, and your message will not be good news, it'll be bad news. And when Isaiah heard that, what did he say? Oh, Lord, how long? How long am I going to have to preach to people that don't want to hear it? And God said, until the cities of the nation are desolate. Yet in the end, he said to Isaiah, but I have reserved for myself a tenth who will hear by God's grace. And we're coming to the end of the whole record of the apostolic testimony of the first centuries. Have you heard it? Have you seen it? Or have you become calloused to the Word of God? Have you heard it so often you don't want to hear it anymore? So you turn a deaf ear to the Word of God. You don't want to see it. You know, it's impossible to hear the Word of God and remain neutral. It's impossible to hear the Word of God and to be unchanged. You're either moved in the direction of your sanctification when you hear the Word of God, or you move in the direction of the hardness of your heart. And that's what Paul said to these people who were familiar with the Scriptures, who knew the Scriptures, who had listened to the greatest expositor of the Scripture that was on the planet. He said, Isaiah was telling the truth, because the Holy Spirit through Isaiah spoke rightly. And you say, it doesn't seem fair. Why would God close the ears of people, shut the eyes of people, and then punish them for not hearing and punish them for not seeing? Because the closing of the ears and the closing of the eyes are God's judgments upon people who in the first place didn't want to hear and didn't want to see. That's the way he operates, doesn't he? In his judgment, he said, let him who is evil, let the one who is wicked be wicked still. If you've heard the word of God again and again and again, and it still falls upon a stony, recalcitrant heart, God may give you over to that heart forever. That's the warning that Paul is giving these people who have heard the truth of God. And he said, so God is going to close the book on you, and he's going to take this message to the Gentiles. And then he said to them, and they will hear it. That's the only reason we're here this morning. It's because these people in the first century refused to hear the gospel. So God grafts us onto this tree like a wild olive tree. And where sin abounded, grace even more abounded. So then at the close of the chapter, we read these words. Then Paul dwelt 2 whole years in his own rented house and received all who came to him, preaching the kingdom of God and teaching the things that concern the Lord Jesus Christ with all confidence, no one forbidding him. I don't know where what happens next in your Bible, but mine has a period there. And I think, what happened to Luke? Did he have a heart attack in the middle of the chapter? If I paid money for a novel and I read the novel all the way through and I get to the end and I don't find out what happens to the hero, I'm going to write the publishing company and say, what's the matter with you? You left off the last chapter. Here we are following the apostle through all the world. We get to Rome. Not a word of his trial. What happened? Now let me give you a little bit of an answer to that. Luke ends his book by saying that Paul was in house arrest there for 2 years. And he ends up his book, presumably, in the year 60 A.D. Now, there's abundant references from early church history that what actually happened after this time is that Paul did come before Caesar. He did have his trial, and he was exonerated, and he was set free, and he resumed his missionary travels and went as far as Spain, establishing churches, established a church on Crete, and continued freely in his apostolic ministry for 2 or 3 years. In the year 64 AD, in July, a disaster, a calamity took place in Rome when the city was virtually burned to the ground. And of course, the legend has it that the chair of first violin in Rome at that time was Nero. And the story is that Nero himself, in his madness, set fire to Rome and fiddled while the city was in flames. But at the end of this disaster, somebody had to be blamed, and certainly Nero was not willing to step forward. And so he publicly accused Christians for setting the fire that all but destroyed the city of Rome in 64 AD. Remember, at the beginning of his tenure, Nero was known for his justice and his fairness and his good administration. And then somewhere along the line, he went nuts and became the beast of the ancient world. Well, here we see Nero in 64 as the beast. The common view of the folks of Rome by this time was not hostile towards the Christian community, as we're told by Tacitus, the Roman historian. But Nero had this personal hatred for Christianity. And we're told that in the year 65, both apostles, Peter and Paul, were martyred under the cruelty of Nero Caesar. They died in different ways. Peter was crucified, and as the tradition is, He asked not to be crucified right side up because he didn't feel worthy to die in exactly the same manner that his Savior had died. And so, according to tradition, Peter was crucified upside down. Paul, unlike Peter, was a Roman citizen. And Roman citizens convicted of capital crimes were not executed by crucifixion. They were beheaded with the sword. And the tradition is that under Nero, in the year 65 AD, Paul was once again a prisoner, once again in jail, and he was taken out, publicly executed by a guard who took his sword and cut his head from his body. Now, what went on in the few days, in the few weeks before his last moments on this earth are not told to us in the book of Acts. But we can certainly learn much from his last letter that he wrote to his faithful disciple Timothy. And we'll look at those last words of the Apostle Paul, God willing, next week as he is in the Mamertine prison awaiting his execution. But for now, the book of Acts ends with the apostle free and the gospel continuing to spread throughout the known world.
1: That's late theologian Dr. R.C. Sproul, founder of Ligonier Ministries. He began the ministry in 1970 in the Ligonier Valley of Pennsylvania. Ligonier's stated purpose is to proclaim the holiness of God in all its fullness to as many people as possible. Dr. Sproul studied at Pittsburgh Theological Seminary and the Free University of Amsterdam. He authored more than 100 books. Here now is our second lecture by the late Dr. R.C. Sproul.
0: First time I went to Rome, I went with a group that I was leading in a tour. And we had professional tour guides of the city. But there was a bonus in that trip, serendipity, something that I didn't expect. When the tour guide took us on our way to the Forum, to one little stop where we went down into what had been originally used as a place to gather water, a cistern carved out of solid rock. And it was a chamber about 15 feet wide and 15 feet deep and about 8 feet high. And this cavern was cold, dark, wet, and dank. I said, "What's this?" They said, "Well, this is the Mamertine prison where the Apostle Paul was held captive when he was waiting execution. From the steps of that prison, one can look across the street and see the ruins of the Forum, where the Romans legislated their law and carried out their law. And as a man in prison looks out the window of his cell and can see the scaffold for his hanging being built, so the Apostle Paul awaited his last moments when his head would be placed upon the executioner's block. And I don't know, none of us knows, how long Paul was held prisoner in that cistern. Was it for several months? Was it for several weeks? We don't know. But as I stepped down into that place, all I could imagine was Paul there in that dank, desperate place, writing his final letter to Timothy. It was spooky. It was haunted almost. I mean, to stand there and think, this is where it happened. This is where Paul wrote to his beloved disciple and gave his last words. And he writes to Timothy these poignant words, "Timothy, I'm already being poured out as a drink offering." He makes this reference to the Old Testament, to the Old Testament sacrifice system, that when the animals were offered in that sacrifice, They received an oblation, a pouring out of blood on the altar that would accompany the sacrifice. Now, if anybody in history understood that the sacrifice of Christ was a perfect sacrifice offered once for all, and that Paul couldn't possibly add anything of merit or value to that perfect sacrifice of Jesus given once for all, nevertheless, he was acutely aware that it is every Christian's task to bear witness to the perfect sacrifice of Christ by offering to Christ the sacrifice of our own lives. Remember at the end of Romans, after spelling out the doctrines of the gospel, Paul says, "Therefore, my beloved brethren, I beseech you by the mercies of God to present your bodies as a living sacrifice unto him, which is your reasonable service," which is your reasonable act of worship. And so, Timothy, already I'm being poured out as an oblation to honor my Lord. And then he says, "For the time of my departure is at hand." That means it's very, very close. Now, I love the Reformation Study Bible. It's one of my works that I took great joy in helping with. I was responsible, okay, every note. And then here in 2 Timothy, when we look at this, where he says about his departure, the particular author here writes this, "Another metaphor for death." Now, if that's all the note would have said, I would have X'd it out. But it goes on and says, "Paul held steadfastly to the hope and assurance of a destination beyond the grave." Because Paul does not say, "My death is at hand." He doesn't say to Timothy, "I'm about to perish." He doesn't say, "It's time for me, Timothy, to be killed." I prefer this English translation where it says, "For my departure is at hand." It's interesting, if you go into the sources, the Greek here is somewhat strange because the word that is translated for departure is the word analusis, which we get the English word directly from it, analysis. So a more literal translation may be this, that Paul says, "I'm already being poured out and the time of my analysis is near." But if he wrote that today, somebody would think that he had an appointment with his psychiatrist or with his tax attorney to analyze his financial situation. But rather, the term analysis in English, when it was first coined, was closer to the original meaning in Greek. To analyze something was to parse it, to make close, careful distinctions as you separated one part from another. And what Paul is saying is not that I'm going to die or that my personal existence is going to stop, but in a very short time, my body is going to be separated from my soul. I will still be alive, and in my soul, I will enter into the presence of Christ, though my body will be put into a grave. The Latin source here is the word from which we get the word dissolution, or even better, resolution. So we could translate it this way, that Paul says, "For the time of my resolution is near, at hand." Now again, he's not saying, "I'm about to be killed on New Year's Eve so I can make a resolution." That's not the kind of resolution he's talking about. He's talking about resolving tension, resolving conflict. Those of you who love music know what it's like when the music gets away from the tonic foundation and you begin to experience the tension of dissonance and your ear is crying that the music be resolved And the great musicians know how to resolve that tension by bringing the melody back home, if you will. And that's what Paul is saying is, my whole life has been a life of stress. My whole life has been a life of tension, haven't we? Didn't we read that week after week in the chronicle provided for us by Luke, which instead of the Acts of the Apostle could have been reading the tensions and distress of the life of Paul? But he said, that's all done. The time of my resolution is at hand. Every problem that I've ever had, every pain I've ever felt will shortly be resolved. So Paul is not writing in a vein where his soul is discouraged or cast down. He's saying, Timothy, I'm ready to go home. I'm already beginning the oblation of the final sacrifice. You see, Paul died a martyr. And again, there's that one little quirk of the English language. The word martyr comes from the Greek word martyria, but the word martyria in Greek does not mean martyr. You know what it means? Witness. And the reason why we get that word martyr in our English is because the early church showed their witness so consistently that often their witness ended in their death. And so the word martyrdom, which originally was synonymous with witnessing, has now come to mean those who witness to the ultimate degree of paying with their lives. And now Paul borrows three metaphors to describe that witness that is about to be resolved. Where he said, I have fought the good fight. I have finished the race. I've kept the faith. I've told you before that the experience I had as a 17-year-old boy who watched his father die a day at a time. I used to drag him to the dining room table and then back to his bedroom every night. And then one night as I was dragging him, fireman carry, as it were, across the living room floor, he said to me, stop, and put me down for a second on the sofa. And so I let him sit down, and I sat down next to him, and he looked at me, and he said, son, he said, I fought the good fight. He said, I've finished the race. He said, I've kept the faith. Now, you have to understand, I had never read the Bible. I wasn't a Christian. I had no idea where those words came from. But I knew exactly what my father was saying to me. My father was looking me in the eye and saying, I'm going to die now. Those were his last words he ever spoke to me. My last words to him, to my everlasting shame, were the words, don't say that, Dad. Not realizing what a tremendous testimony of confidence of where he was going my father was giving when he recited those words to me. And so I carried him back to his bed. That night he had his final stroke, went into a coma, never awoke again here. But he was awake there instantly. Can you imagine how I felt later when I became a Christian and was reading the New Testament for the first time, and I read those words for the first time? And I said, wow. I can't believe it, how rich those words are. The threefold metaphor. First of all, Paul says, I have fought the good fight. Doesn't that rankle you a little bit in terms of the contemporary idea of what Christianity is? That Christians should never be engaged in combat or conflict of any kind. We're supposed to be peacekeepers always, never engaged in arguing or debate and so on. Well, the New Testament tells us we're not to be quarrelsome. We're not to be looking for fights. We're not supposed to be belligerent or bellicose in our personality. But there's a fight out there. There is a good fight. There is a war out there, a spiritual war to which every one of us is called to be engaged in. There is such a thing as a good fight. Every Christian is supposed to believe the things of God. Every Christian is supposed to defend the truths of God. But let me take it one step further. It's not enough to hold the faith or even to defend the faith, but we're called to contend for the faith. Was that not the example of the Apostle Paul? Everywhere he went, he wasn't just preaching Christianity, wasn't just defending it, he was contending for it. Remember one of the most famous lines in the history of Hollywood goes back to On the Waterfront when Marlon Brando says to his brothers, "I could have been a contender." What's it take to be a contender? Anybody can become a professional boxer. Bob Hope tried it in an undistinguished way. But to be a contender, you have to win. And you have to win enough that you become ranked, that you have to be recognized as one of the top 10 fighters in your weight division to even be thought of for a moment as a contender. And then you have to fight your way up that ladder until finally you're able to get a championship bout, a shot at the title. The challenger is not the champion until he defeats the champion. But he is a contender. And Paul was a contender. In fact, Paul was a champion. Apart from Christ, the supreme champion of the kingdom of God in that day. And he said, "I have fought, Timothy, and I have fought." It's interesting the way the language goes. "I have fought the fight." Well, if you fought, you were in a fight, and if you were in a fight, you fought. And so it's almost redundant, but he says, "I have fought the fight," but he wants to say, "I have fought the good fight." There is a good fight, and we are all called to be enlisted in that battle. Now he changes the metaphor from the boxer to the runner, where he said, "I finished the race." Now the race that Paul's talking about here is not the 100-yard dash. It's easy, in one sense, to be a sprinter, to work like mad for the kingdom over the short haul. But Paul wasn't interested in a 100-yard dash. He was in a marathon. And he was in a marathon that went a lot longer than 26 miles. He went in a marathon that seemed like it would never end. His whole life, he was engaged in that race. Just this morning, I was talking to one of our members about something, and they said to me, "Oh, so you got to be patient." I said, "I know that. I pray for patience all the time. I say, Lord, give me patience right now." And he says, "My grace is sufficient for you." And he says, "You got to take things slowly." I said, "You don't know me very well. I got two speeds, fast and off. There is no such thing as slow." But that's what it takes to be a marathoner, to endure, not to just run for 100 yards. I mean, who would be proud and say to their grandson, "Well, son, once I was in a 100-yard dash, and you should have seen me out of the blocks. I was running like my shoes were on fire. But at the 40-yard mark, I dropped out." Who would be proud of not finishing a 100-yard dash? I mean, that's not very great. But if I came in last in a marathon but finished it, I would be proud to tell that to my grandchildren, to say, "I finished the race." This is what Paul is saying to Timothy. "Timothy, I didn't just start. I didn't just sprint. But I ran, and I ran, and I ran, and I ran. I was gasping for air, and I kept on running. My legs were burning with fire, but I kept moving for the hope that was in front of me." And now, Timothy, the race is over. I broke the tape. I made it the whole way. And that whole time, Timothy, I've kept the faith. Here the illustration comes from the military. Because even in the ancient world, as well as in the contemporary world, the responsibility of every soldier was fidelity to the general, to his country, duty, honor. Country means fidelity. And when the shooting starts, the faithful soldier doesn't run. He doesn't quit. He goes forward. And that's what Paul says about his life. Like a first century Marine, his motto was Semper Fidelis, always faithful. And not only that sense, but the other nuance is he was also faithful to the doctrine that the Lord gave to him. He didn't change his theology every time somebody disapproved of it. He didn't negotiate and compromise the truth every time somebody was angered by it. He said, I stayed the course. I remained faithful to my Lord and to his word. Could anybody have a better epitaph than that? And so he concludes by saying, finally, there is already laid up for me in the layaway section of heaven. It already has my name on it. The crown of righteousness in the ancient world and the Olympic Games, when the winner was honored in the winner's circle. Nobody came and hung a gold medal around their neck or a silver medal or a bronze medal. Rather, the victor was adorned with the laurel wreath, symbolizing the title crown in his sport. But now he's talking about not the world heavyweight crown or the Olympic crown. He's talking about the crown of righteousness that Christ has put aside, has Paul's name on it. He said, and now I am ready to receive that crown. Which crown of righteousness not only will I receive, but all of you who love his coming will also receive that crown of righteousness. So you see, Timothy, I'm ready to go. And even though he mentions those who betray him in the rest of the closing lines of the letter, he ends with doxology where he thanks God for his mercy and his grace. And his final words to Timothy, grace be with you. Oh, I would have loved to have been a fly in the wall to watch Timothy when he received that parchment of this letter and watch him as he began in chapter 1 and reads through, gets to chapter 3, an exhortation about holding fast to Scripture, and then come to chapter 4 and watch Timothy's tears rolling down his cheeks as he sees these words that Paul is about to die. I mean, he had to be weeping when he read these words. And yet at the same time, you could see his chest start to swell. Say, that's my mentor. That's the apostle. Praying for grace for me and for his people.
1: 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And now, here's more information on the messages you just heard.
2: 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Next weekend, join us again for R.C. 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R.C. Sproul times 2 is heard weekends at this same time here on Pilgrim Radio. Thanks for listening.

That was I Am They singing Christ Be Magnified as we close out this hour with R.C. Sproul times two. We just concluded and we turned to just a few songs to close us out and more on the way at 10 p.m. Pacific time. It's Jim Cole up next singing You Remember Me.

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That was Dan Bremnes with his song Beautiful to kick us off this music hour on Pilgrim Radio. Come and join us. I'm glad you could listen in as we turn to more music sung to us, reminding us of gospel truths about who God is, who Christ is, who we are in him, most importantly. It's Matt Ward up next, singing Hearts United.

That was Wayne Watson with New Lives for Old on Pilgrim Radio, where we draw strength for our journey this hour by pausing the music just for a moment to consider the words of author and speaker Priscilla Shire, who reminds us that God is the God of right now. He doesn't want you sitting around regretting yesterday, nor does he want you wringing your hands and worrying about the future. He wants you focusing on what he is saying to you and putting in front of you right now. And that's a comfort, isn't it? It means there's no more shame in God's economy. There's no worry in God's economy. He promises to take care of us if we will be faithful with what he has called us to do just right now, taking things one step at a time. So I trust that's encouraging to you. So we turn next to Jeff Johnson now with The Lord Bless You.

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1: 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When you die, you're still, if you think about it by that perspective, you're still in the very beginning.
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As we think about coming to the end of this music hour on Pilgrim Radio this evening, we just heard It Is Finished, a song by Matt Redman. And looking forward to 11 p.m. Pacific time, of course, it's another music hour to close out our Saturday. The Bible, Pure and Simple at Midnight. That's what we're looking forward to over the next couple of hours. So stick with us and be encouraged, I trust, by these truths sung to us by these various artists like Eden's Bridge. Coming up next with this simple song, Lord, I Love You.

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It's our last hour of the day here on Pilgrim Radio, and I'm glad you could join me for more music this hour to spend our time together. We just heard Lauren Daigle singing He's Never Gonna Change, a great reminder of the faithfulness of God because his character does not change and he cannot tell a lie. It's Sam coming up next as we press on now with Pray, My Children.

That was David and the Giants on Pilgrim Radio singing Quiet Faith. It's a great reminder that all that God requires of us is our trust in Christ as our Redeemer to be saved from our sins. And he forgives us. He justifies us is what we call it. If we simply believe that Christ has paid for our sins once and for all on the cross. We also draw strength for our journey, reminded by the words of the Apostle Paul in Romans 6:23, very much to this same point, that for the wages of sin is death, but the free gift of God is eternal life in Christ Jesus our Lord. It's great to remember that that life is only found in Christ. So turn to him and lay claim of it. Lay hold of it. Be encouraged. Find forgiveness in him. As we turn next to Brian Dirksen singing Everlasting Arms.

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And the greatest of these is love.

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1: What are the facts? 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And therefore, it is in him that our confidence lies.
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Here's a daily devotional from Johnny Erickson Tada's book, Pearls of Great Price. From Psalm 5, verse 8. Lead me, O Lord, in your righteousness because of my enemies. Make straight your way before me. Please, Daddy, I don't need the lead line. I can steer thunder by myself. My father refused to listen to his 5-year-old daughter on top of her 16-hands-high horse, even if it was an old gray mare. And so, Daddy would snap the lead line on Thunder's bit. Down the trail we ambled, my father ahead on his horse, and me tethered to him by a long leather strap. I fumed and folded my arms as Thunder clip-clopped along. One day, Daddy gave in and unclipped the lead line. I could now kick and steer to my heart's content. I was grown up, ready for adventure. That is, until we reached a swift-running river. When we got to the middle, Thunder put her head down to drink. "Daddy, help!" I screamed. My father came cantering toward me in a spray of water and grabbed Thunder's reins just before she wandered into the deep part. I was greatly relieved when he reached into his saddlebag and snapped a lead line on Thunder's bit. I was back to being tethered, but it was okay. I was safe. Daddy was in front of me, and we were bound together. Many years later, I sometimes wish I were still on that lead line. Then again, I am. Faith is the invisible connection between me and my Heavenly Father. Faith is being certain of what we do not see. Take advice from the little kid on the big horse. Stay tethered to our Father. Nothing can snatch you out of His hand. Lord, I would clasp Thy hand in mine, nor ever murmur nor repine. Content, whatever lot I see, since 'tis Thine hand that leadeth me. He leadeth me, He leadeth me. By His own hand He leadeth me. His faithful follower I would be, for by His hand He leadeth me. Lead me, Lord, in your paths of righteousness. Thank you for never letting go of me. From Johnny Erickson Tada's book, Pearls of Great Price, on Pilgrim Radio.

That was Ginny Owens singing If I Can Help Somebody on Pilgrim Radio. As we wind down an hour, we've come to the end of another Saturday, which means that very shortly we'll be turning our attention to reading God's Word for our program, The Bible, Pure and Simple, where we just read from it. It is the bread of life. It is our encouragement, and it is believing the words of God that it offers us hope. Isn't that right? So stick around, as in about 10-15 minutes or so, we will be reading from Exodus 26 to chapter 35. Turning in the meantime to the goats, singing Somebody's Praying, Lord. I see.

Psalm 71, 23. My lips will shout for joy when I sing praise to you, I whom you have delivered. Here on Pilgrim Radio.

0: 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The Bible is God's Word. It tells us all we need to know about who He is and how to know Him. We invite you to join us now as we read a portion of the Bible on Pilgrim Radio. 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
1: Exodus chapter 26, verse 1. Moreover, you shall make the tabernacle with 10 curtains of fine woven linen, and blue, purple, and scarlet thread. With artistic designs of cherubim you shall weave them. The length of each curtain shall be 28 cubits, and the width of each curtain 4 cubits. And every one of the curtains shall have the same measurements. 5 curtains shall be coupled to one another, and the other 5 curtains shall be coupled to one another. And you shall make loops of blue yarn on the edge of the curtain, on the self-edge of one set. And likewise you shall do on the outer edge of the other curtain of the second set. 50 loops you shall make in the one curtain, and 50 loops you shall make on the edge of the curtain that is on the end of the second set, that the loops may be clasped to one another.

tabernacle. You shall also make curtains of goat's hair to be a tent over the tabernacle. You shall make 11 curtains. The length of each curtain shall be 30 cubits, and the width of each curtain 4 cubits, and the 11 curtains shall all have the same measurements. And you shall couple 5 curtains by themselves, and 6 curtains by themselves, and you shall double over the 6th curtain at the forefront of the tent. You shall make 50 loops on the edge of the curtain that is outermost in one set, and 50 loops on the edge of the curtain of the second set. And you shall make 50 bronze clasps, put the clasps into the loops, and couple the tent together, that it may be one. The remnant that remains of the curtains of the tent, the half curtain that remains, shall hang over the back of the tabernacle, and a cubit on one side and a cubit on the other side of what remains of the length of the curtains of the tent shall hang over the sides of the tabernacle, on this side and on that side to cover it. You shall also make a covering of ram skins, dyed red for the tent, and a covering of badger skins above that. And for the tabernacle you shall make the boards of acacia wood, standing upright. 10 cubits shall be the length of a board, and a cubit and a half shall be the width of each board. 2 tenons shall be in each board for binding one to another. Thus you shall make for all the boards of the tabernacle. And you shall make the boards for the tabernacle, 20 boards for the south side. You shall make 40 sockets of silver under the 20 boards, 2 sockets under each of the boards for its 2 tenons. And for the second side of the tabernacle, the north side, there shall be 20 boards, and there 40 sockets of silver, 2 sockets under each of the boards. For the far side of the tabernacle, westward, you shall make 6 boards, and you shall also make 2 boards for the 2 back corners of the tabernacle. They shall be coupled together at the bottom, and they shall be coupled together at the top by 1 ring. Thus it shall be for both of them. They shall be for the 2 corners. So there shall be 8 boards with their sockets of silver, 16 sockets, 2 sockets under each of the boards. And you shall make bars of acacia wood, 5 for the boards on one side of the tabernacle, 5 bars for the boards on the other side of the tabernacle, and 5 bars for the boards of the side of the tabernacle, for the far side westward. The middle bar shall pass through the midst of the boards from end to end. You shall overlay the boards with gold, make their rings of gold as holders for the bars, and overlay the bars with gold. And you shall raise up the tabernacle according to its pattern which you were shown on the mountain. You shall make a veil woven of blue, purple, and scarlet thread, and fine woven linen. It shall be woven with an artistic design of cherubim. You shall hang it upon the 4 pillars of acacia wood overlaid with gold. Their hooks shall be gold upon 4 sockets of silver. And you shall hang the veil from the clasps. Then you shall bring the ark of the testimony in there behind the veil. The veil shall be a divider for you between the holy place and the most holy. You shall put the mercy seat upon the ark of the testimony in the most holy. You shall set the table outside the veil, and the lampstand across from the table on the side of the tabernacle toward the south. And you shall put the table on the north side. You shall make a screen for the door of the tabernacle, woven of blue, purple, and scarlet thread, and fine woven linen made by a weaver. And you shall make for the screen 5 pillars of acacia wood, and overlay them with gold. Their hooks shall be gold, and you shall cast 5 sockets of bronze for them. Exodus chapter 27. You shall make an altar of acacia wood, 5 cubits long and 5 cubits wide. The altar shall be square, and its height shall be 3 cubits. You shall make its horns on

0: and its four corners. Its horn shall be of one piece with it, and you shall overlay it with bronze. Also you shall make its pans to receive its ashes, and its shovels, and its basins, and its forks, and its fire pans. You shall make all its utensils of bronze. You shall make a grate for it, a network of bronze. And on the network you shall make four bronze rings at its four corners. You shall put it under the rim of the altar beneath, that the network may be midway up the altar. And you shall make poles for the altar, poles of acacia wood, and overlay them with bronze. The poles shall be put in the rings, and the poles shall be on the two sides of the altar to bear it. You shall make it hollow with boards, as it was shown you on the mountain. So shall they make it. You shall also make the court of the tabernacle. For the south side there shall be hangings for the court made of fine woven linen, 100 cubits long for one side, and its 20 pillars and their 20 sockets shall be bronze. The hooks of the pillars and their bands shall be silver. Likewise, along the length of the north side, there shall be hangings 100 cubits long, with its 20 pillars and their 20 sockets of bronze, and the hooks of the pillars and their bands of silver. And along the width of the court on the west side shall be hangings of 50 cubits, with their 10 pillars and their 10 sockets. The width of the court on the east side shall be 50 cubits. The hangings on one side of the gate shall be 15 cubits, with their 3 pillars and their 3 sockets. And on the other side shall be hangings of 15 cubits, with their 3 pillars and their 3 sockets. For the gate of the court there shall be a screen, 20 cubits long, woven of blue, purple, and scarlet thread, and fine woven linen, made by a weaver. It shall have 4 pillars and 4 sockets. All the pillars around the court shall have bands of silver, their hooks shall be of silver, and their sockets of bronze. The length of the court shall be 100 cubits, the width 50 throughout, and the height 5 cubits, woven of fine linen thread, and its sockets of bronze. All the utensils of the tabernacle for all its service, all its pegs, and all the pegs of the court shall be of bronze. And you shall command the children of Israel that they bring you pure oil of pressed olives for the light, to cause the lamp to burn continually. In the tabernacle of meeting, outside the veil which is before the testimony, Aaron and his sons shall tend it from evening until morning before the Lord. It shall be a statute forever to their generations on behalf of the children of Israel. Exodus chapter 28. Now take Aaron your brother and his sons with him from among the children of Israel, that he may minister to me as priest. Aaron and Aaron's sons, Nadab, Abihu, Eleazar, and Ithamar. And you shall make holy garments for Aaron your brother, for glory and for beauty. So you shall speak to all who are gifted artisans, whom I have filled with the spirit of wisdom, that they may make Aaron's garments to consecrate him, that he may minister to me as priest. And these are the garments which they shall make: a breastplate, an ephod, a robe, a skillfully woven tunic, a turban, and a sash. So they shall make holy garments for Aaron, your brother, and his sons, that he may minister to me as priest. They shall take the gold, blue, purple, and scarlet thread, and the fine linen, and they shall make the ephod of gold, blue, purple, and scarlet thread, and fine woven linen, artistically worked. It shall have 2 shoulder straps joined at its 2 edges, and so it shall be joined together. And the intricately woven band of the ephod which is on it shall be of the same workmanship, made of gold, blue, purple, and scarlet thread, and fine woven linen. Then you shall take 2 onyx stones, and engrave on them the names of the sons of Israel, 6 of their names on one stone, and 6 names on the other stone, in order of their birth. With the work of an engraver in stone, like the engravings of a signet, you shall engrave the 2 stones with the names of the sons of Israel. You shall set them in settings of gold, and you shall put the 2 stones on the shoulders of the ephod as memorial stones for the sons of Israel. So Aaron shall bear their names before the Lord on his 2 shoulders as a memorial. You shall also make settings of gold, and you shall make 2 chains of pure gold like braided cords, and fasten the braided chains to the settings. You shall make the breastplate of judgment, artistically woven according to the workmanship of the ephod. You shall make it of gold, blue, purple, and scarlet thread, and fine woven linen you shall make it. It shall be doubled into a square. A span shall be its length, and a span shall be its width. And you shall put settings of stones in it, 4 rows of stones. The first row shall be a sardius, a topaz, and an emerald. This shall be the first row. The second row shall be a turquoise, a sapphire, and a diamond. The third row, a jacinth, an agate, and an amethyst. And the fourth row, a beryl, an onyx, and a jasper. They shall be set in gold settings. And the stones shall have the names of the sons of Israel, 12 according to their names, like the engravings of a signet, each one with its own name. They shall be according to the 12 tribes. You shall make chains for the breastplate at the end, like braided cords of pure gold. And you shall make 2 rings of gold for the breastplate, and put the 2 rings on the 2 ends of the breastplate. Then you shall put the 2 braided chains of gold in the 2 rings which are on the ends of the breastplate. And the other 2 ends of the 2 braided chains you shall fasten to the 2 settings, and put them on the shoulder straps of the ephod in the front. You shall make 2 rings of gold, and put them on the 2 ends of the breastplate, on the edge of it, which is on the inner side of the ephod. And 2 other rings of gold you shall make, and put them on the 2 shoulder straps, underneath the ephod toward its front, right at the seam, above the intricately woven band of the ephod. They shall bind the breastplate by means of its rings to the rings of the ephod using a blue cord, so that it is above the intricately woven band of the ephod, and so that the breastplate does not come loose from the ephod. So Aaron shall bear the names of the sons of Israel on the breastplate of judgment over his heart, when he goes into the holy place, as a memorial before the Lord continually. And you shall put in the breastplate of judgment the Urim and the Thummim, and they shall be over Aaron's heart when he goes in before the Lord. So Aaron shall bear the judgment of the children of Israel over his heart before the Lord continually. You shall make the robe of the ephod all of blue. There shall be an opening for his head in the middle of it. It shall have a woven binding all around its opening, like the opening in a coat of mail, so that it does not tear. And upon its hem you shall make pomegranates of blue, purple, and scarlet all around its hem, and bells of gold between them all around, a golden bell and a pomegranate, a golden bell and a pomegranate, upon the hem of the robe all around. And it shall be upon Aaron when he ministers, and its sound will be heard when he goes into the holy place before the Lord, and when he comes out, that he may not die. You shall also make a plate of pure gold and engrave on it, like the engraving of a signet, the words holiness to the Lord. And you shall put it on a blue cord, that it may be on the turban. It shall be on the front of the turban. So it shall be on Aaron's forehead, that Aaron may bear the iniquity of the holy things which the children of Israel hallow in all their holy gifts, and it shall always be on his forehead, that they may be accepted before the Lord. You shall skillfully weave the tunic of fine linen thread. You shall make the turban of fine linen, and you shall make the sash of woven work. For Aaron's sons you shall make tunics, and you shall make sashes for them, and you shall make hats for them, for glory and beauty. So you shall put them on Aaron your brother, and on his sons with him. You shall anoint them, consecrate them, and sanctify them, that they may minister to me as priests. And you shall make for them linen trousers to cover their nakedness. They shall reach from the waist to the thighs. They shall be on Aaron and on his sons when they come into the tabernacle of meeting, or when they come near the altar to minister in the holy place, that they do not incur iniquity and die. It shall be a statute forever to him and his descendants after him. Exodus chapter 29. And this is what you shall do to them to hallow them for ministering to me as priests. Take one young bull and two rams without blemish, and unleavened bread, unleavened cakes mixed with oil, and unleavened wafers anointed with oil. You shall make them of wheat flour. You shall put them in one basket, and bring them in the basket with the bull and the two rams. And Aaron and his sons you shall bring to the door of the tabernacle of meeting, and you shall wash them with water. Then you shall take the garments, put the tunic on Aaron, and the robe of the ephod, and the breastplate, and gird him with the intricately woven band of the ephod. You shall put the turban on his head, and put the holy crown on the turban. And you shall take the anointing oil, pour it on his head, and anoint him. Then you shall bring his sons, and put tunics on them, and you shall gird them with sashes, Aaron and his sons, and put the hats on them. The priesthood shall be theirs for a perpetual statute. So you shall consecrate Aaron and his sons. You shall also have the bull brought before the tabernacle of meeting, and Aaron and his sons shall put their hands on the head of the bull. Then you shall kill the bull before the Lord by the door of the tabernacle of meeting. You shall take some of the blood of the bull and put it on the horns of the altar with your finger, and pour all the blood beside the base of the altar. And you shall take all the fat that covers the entrails, the fatty lobe attached to the liver, and the two kidneys, and the fat that is on them, and burn them on the altar. But the flesh of the bull, with its skin and its offal, you shall burn with fire outside the camp. It is a sin offering. You shall also take one ram, and Aaron and his sons shall put their hands on the head of the ram. And you shall kill the ram, and you shall take its blood and sprinkle it all around on the altar. Then you shall cut the ram in pieces, wash its entrails and its legs, and put them with its pieces and with its head. And you shall burn the whole ram on the altar. It is a burnt offering to the Lord. It is a sweet aroma, an offering made by fire to the Lord. You shall also take the other ram, and Aaron and his sons shall put their hands on the head of the ram. Then you shall kill the ram, and take some of its blood and put it on the tip of the right ear of Aaron, and on the tip of the right ear of his sons, on the thumb of their right hand, and on the big toe of their right foot, and sprinkle the blood all around on the altar. And you shall take some of the blood that is on the altar, and some of the anointing oil, and sprinkle it on Aaron, and on his garments, on his sons, and on the garments of his sons with him, and he and his garments shall be hallowed, and his sons' garments with him. Also, you shall take the fat of the ram, the fat tail, the fat that covers the entrails, the fatty lobe attached to the liver, the two kidneys, and the fat on them, the right thigh, for it is a ram of consecration, one loaf of bread, one cake made with oil, and one wafer from the basket of the unleavened bread that is before the Lord. And you shall put all these in the hands of Aaron and in the hands of his sons, and you shall wave them as a wave offering before the Lord. You shall receive them back from their hands and burn them on the altar as a burnt offering, as a sweet aroma before the Lord. It is an offering made by fire to the Lord. Then you shall take the breast of the ram of Aaron's consecration and wave it as a wave offering before the Lord, and it shall be your portion. And from the ram of the consecration you shall consecrate the breast of the wave offering which is waved, and the thigh of the heave offering which is raised, of that which is for Aaron, and of that which is for his sons. It shall be from the children of Israel for Aaron and his sons by a statute forever. For it is a heave offering. It shall be a heave offering from the children of Israel, from the sacrifices of their peace offerings, that is, their heave offering to the Lord. And the holy garments of Aaron shall be his sons after him, to be anointed in them and to be consecrated in them. That son who becomes priest in his place shall put them on for 7 days when he enters the tabernacle of meeting to minister in the holy place. And you shall take the ram of the consecration and boil its flesh in the holy place. Then Aaron and his sons shall eat the flesh of the ram, and the bread that is in the basket by the door of the tabernacle of meeting. They shall eat those things with which the atonement was made, to consecrate and to sanctify them. But an outsider shall not eat them, because they are holy. And if any of the flesh of the consecration offerings or of the bread remains until the morning, then you shall burn the remainder with fire. It shall not be eaten, because it is holy. Thus you shall do to Aaron and his sons according to all that I have commanded you. 7 days you shall consecrate them, and you shall offer a bull every day as a sin offering for atonement. You shall cleanse the altar when you make atonement for it, and you shall anoint it to sanctify it. 7 days you shall make atonement for the altar and sanctify it, and the altar shall be most holy. Whatever touches the altar must be holy. Now this is what you shall offer on the altar: 2 lambs of the first year, day by day, continually. 1 lamb you shall offer in the morning, and the other lamb you shall offer at twilight. With the 1 lamb shall be 1/10 of an ephah of flour, mixed with 1/4 of a hin of pressed oil, and 1/4 of a hin of wine as a drink offering. And the other lamb you shall offer at twilight, and you shall offer with it the grain offering and the drink offering, as in the morning, for a sweet aroma, an offering made by fire to the Lord. This shall be a continual burnt offering throughout your generations at the door of the tabernacle of meeting before the Lord, where I will meet you to speak with you. And there I will meet with the children of Israel, and the tabernacle shall be sanctified by my glory. So I will consecrate the tabernacle of meeting and the altar. I will also consecrate both Aaron and his sons to minister to me as priests. I will dwell among the children of Israel and will be their God. And they shall know that I am the Lord their God, who brought them up out of the land of Egypt, that I may dwell among them. I am the Lord their God. Exodus chapter 30. You shall make an altar to burn incense on. You shall make it of acacia wood. A cubit shall be its length, and a cubit its width. It shall be square, and 2 cubits shall be its height. Its horns shall be of one piece with it. And you shall overlay its top, its sides all around, and its horns with pure gold. And you shall make for it a molding of gold all around. 2 gold rings you shall make for it, under the molding on both its sides. You shall place them on its 2 sides, and they will be holders for the poles with which to bear it. You shall make the poles of acacia wood, and overlay them with gold. And you shall put it before the veil that is before the ark of the testimony, before the mercy seat that is over the testimony, where I will meet with you. Aaron shall burn on it sweet incense every morning. When he tends the lamps, he shall burn incense on it. And when Aaron lights the lamps at twilight, he shall burn incense on it, a perpetual incense before the Lord throughout your generations. You shall not offer strange incense on it, or a burnt offering, or a grain offering, nor shall you pour a drink offering on it. And Aaron shall make atonement upon its horns once a year with the blood of the sin offering of atonement. Once a year he shall make atonement upon it throughout your generations. It is most holy to the Lord. Then the Lord spoke to Moses, saying, When you take the census of the children of Israel for their number, then every man shall give a ransom for himself to the Lord when you number them, that there may be no plague among them when you number them. This is what everyone among those who are numbered shall give: 1/2 shekel according to the shekel of the sanctuary. A shekel is 20 gerahs. The 1/2 shekel shall be an offering to the Lord. Everyone included among those who are numbered, from 20 years old and above, shall give an offering to the Lord. The rich shall not give more, and the poor shall not give less than 1/2 shekel. When you give an offering to the Lord, to make atonement for yourselves. And you shall take the atonement money of the children of Israel, and shall appoint it for the service of the tabernacle of meeting, that it may be a memorial for the children of Israel before the Lord, to make atonement for yourselves. Then the Lord spoke to Moses, saying, You shall also make a laver of bronze, with its base also of bronze, for washing. You shall put it between the tabernacle of meeting and the altar, and you shall put water in it. For Aaron and his sons shall wash their hands and their feet in water from it. When they go into the tabernacle of meeting, or when they come near the altar to minister, to burn an offering made by fire to the Lord, they shall wash with water, lest they die. So they shall wash their hands and their feet, lest they die, and it shall be a statute forever to them, to him and his descendants throughout their generations. Moreover, the Lord spoke to Moses, saying, Also take for yourself quality spices, 500 shekels of liquid myrrh, 1/2 as much sweet-smelling cinnamon, 250 shekels, 250 shekels of sweet-smelling cane, 500 shekels of cassia, according to the shekel of the sanctuary, and 1 hin of olive oil. And you shall make from these a holy anointing oil, an ointment compounded according to the art of the perfumer. It shall be a holy anointing oil. With it you shall anoint the tabernacle of meeting and the ark of the testimony, the table and all its utensils, the lampstand and its utensils, and the altar of incense, the altar of burnt offering with all its utensils, and the laver and its base. You shall consecrate them, that they may be most holy. Whatever touches them must be holy. And you shall anoint Aaron and his sons, and consecrate them, that they may minister to me as priests. And you shall speak to the children of Israel, saying, This shall be a holy anointing oil to me throughout your generations. It shall not be poured on man's flesh, nor shall you make any other like it, according to its composition. It is holy, and it shall be holy to you. Whoever compounds any like it, or whoever puts any of it on an outsider, shall be cut off from his people. And the Lord said to Moses, Take sweet spices, stacte, and onycha, and galbanum, and pure frankincense with these sweet spices. There shall be equal amounts of each. You shall make of these an incense, a compound, according to the art of the perfumer, salted, pure, and holy. And you shall beat some of it very fine, and put some of it before the testimony in the tabernacle of meeting, where I will meet with you. It shall be most holy to you. But as for the incense which you shall make, you shall not make any for yourselves according to its composition. It shall be to you holy for the Lord. Whoever makes any like it to smell it, he shall be cut off from his people. Exodus chapter 31. Then the Lord spoke to Moses, saying, See, I have called by name Bezalel, the son of Uri, the son of Hur, of the tribe of Judah. And I have filled him with the Spirit of God, in wisdom, in understanding, in knowledge, and in all manner of workmanship, to design artistic works, to work in gold, in silver, in bronze, in cutting jewels for setting, in carving wood, and to work in all manner of workmanship. And I have appointed with him Aholiab, the son of Ahisamach, of the tribe of Dan. And I have put wisdom in the hearts of all the gifted artisans, that they may make all that I have commanded you. The tabernacle of meeting, the ark of the testimony, and the mercy seat that is on it, and all the furniture of the tabernacle, the table and its utensils, the pure gold lampstand with all its utensils, the altar of incense, the altar of burnt offering with all its utensils, and the laver and its base, the garments of ministry, the holy garments for Aaron the priest, and the garments of his sons to minister as priests, and the anointing oil and sweet incense for the holy place, according to all that I have commanded you, they shall do. And the Lord spoke to Moses, saying, Speak also to the children of Israel, saying, Surely my Sabbaths you shall keep, for it is a sign between me and you throughout your generations, that you may know that I am the Lord who sanctifies you. You shall keep the Sabbath, therefore, for it is holy to you. Everyone who profanes it shall surely be put to death. For whoever does any work on it, that person shall be cut off from among his people. Work shall be done for 6 days, but the seventh is the Sabbath of rest, holy to the Lord. Whoever does any work on the Sabbath day, he shall surely be put to death. Therefore the children of Israel shall keep the Sabbath, to observe the Sabbath throughout their generations as a perpetual covenant. It is a sign between me and the children of Israel forever. For in 6 days the Lord made the heavens and the earth, and on the seventh day he rested and was refreshed. And when he had made an end of speaking with him on Mount Sinai, he gave Moses 2 tablets of the testimony, tablets of stone, written with the finger of God. Exodus chapter 32. Now when the people saw that Moses delayed coming down from the mountain, the people gathered together to Aaron and said to him, "Come, make us gods that shall go before us. For as for this Moses, the man who brought us up out of the land of Egypt, we do not know what has become of him." And Aaron said to them, "Break off the golden earrings which are in the ears of your wives, your sons and your daughters, and bring them to me." So all the people broke off the golden earrings which were in their ears and brought them to Aaron. And he received the gold from their hand, and he fashioned it with an engraving tool and made a molded calf. Then they said, "This is your God, O Israel, that brought you out of the land of Egypt." So when Aaron saw it, he built an altar before it. And Aaron made a proclamation and said, "Tomorrow is a feast to the Lord." Then they rose early on the next day, offered burnt offerings and brought peace offerings, and the people sat down to eat and drink and rose up to play. For the Lord said to Moses, "Go, get down, for your people whom you have brought out of the land of Egypt have corrupted themselves. They have turned aside quickly out of the way which I commanded them. They have made themselves a molded calf and worshipped it and sacrificed to it and said, 'This is your God, O Israel, that brought you out of the land of Egypt.'" And the Lord said to Moses, "I have seen this people, and indeed it is a stiff-necked people. Now therefore let me alone, that my wrath may burn hot against them, and I may consume them, and I will make of you a great nation." Then Moses pleaded with the Lord his God and said, "Lord, why does your wrath burn hot against your people, whom you have brought out of the land of Egypt with great power and a mighty hand? Why should the Egyptians speak and say, 'He brought them out to harm them, to kill them in the mountains, and to consume them from the face of the earth'? Turn from your fierce wrath and relent from this harm to your people. Remember Abraham, Isaac, and Israel, your servants to whom you swore by your own self and said to them, 'I will multiply your descendants as the stars of heaven, and all this land that I have spoken of I give to your descendants, and they shall inherit it forever.'" So the Lord relented from the harm which he said he would do to his people. And Moses turned and went down from the mountain, and the 2 tablets of the testimony were in his hand. The tablets were written on both sides, on the one side and on the other they were written. Now the tablets were the work of God, and the writing was the writing of God engraved on the tablets. And when Joshua heard the noise of the people as they shouted, he said to Moses, "There is a noise of war in the camp." But he said, "It is not the noise of the shout of victory, nor the noise of the cry of defeat, but the sound of singing I hear." So it was, soon as he came near the camp, that he saw the calf and the dancing. So Moses' anger became hot, and he cast the tablets out of his hands and broke them at the foot of the mountain. Then he took the calf which they had made, burned it in the fire, and ground it to powder. And he scattered it on the water and made the children of Israel drink it. And Moses said to Aaron, "What did this people do to you, that you have brought so great a sin upon them?" So Aaron said, "Do not let the anger of my Lord become hot. You know the people, that they are set on evil. For they said to me, make us gods that shall go before us. As for this Moses, the man who brought us out of the land of Egypt, we do not know what has become of him. And I said to them, whoever has any gold, let them break it off. So they gave it to me, and I cast it into the fire, and this calf came out. Now when Moses saw that the people were unrestrained, for Aaron had not restrained them to their shame among their enemies, then Moses stood in the entrance of the camp and said, whoever is on the Lord's side, come to me. And all the sons of Levi gathered themselves together to him. And he said to them, thus says the Lord God of Israel, let every man put his sword on his side and go in and out from entrance to entrance throughout the camp, and let every man kill his brother, every man his companion, and every man his neighbor. So the sons of Levi did according to the word of Moses, and about 3,000 men of the people fell that day. Then Moses said, consecrate yourselves today to the Lord, that he may bestow on you a blessing this day, for every man has opposed his son and his brother. Now it came to pass on the next day that Moses said to the people, you have committed a great sin, so now I will go up to the Lord. Perhaps I can make atonement for your sin. Then Moses returned to the Lord and said, oh, these people have committed a great sin and have made for themselves a god of gold. Yet now, if you will forgive their sin, but if not, I pray, blot me out of your book which you have written. And the Lord said to Moses, whoever has sinned against me, I will blot them out of my book. Now therefore go, lead the people to the place of which I have spoken to you. Behold, my angel shall go before you. Nevertheless, in the day when I visit for punishment, I will visit punishment upon them for their sin. So the Lord plagued the people because of what they did with the calf which Aaron made. Exodus chapter 33. Then the Lord said to Moses, depart and go up from here, you and the people whom you have brought out of the land of Egypt, to the land of which I swore to Abraham, Isaac, and Jacob, saying, to your descendants I will give it. And I will send my angel before you, and I will drive out the Canaanite, and the Amorite, and the Hittite, and the Perizzite, and the Hivite, and the Jebusite. Go up to a land flowing with milk and honey, for I will not go up in your midst, lest I consume you on the way, for you are a stiff-necked people. And when the people heard this bad news, they mourned, and no one put on his ornaments. For the Lord had said to Moses, say to the children of Israel, you are a stiff-necked people. I could come up into your midst in one moment and consume you. Now, therefore, take off your ornaments, that I may know what to do to you. So the children of Israel stripped themselves of their ornaments by Mount Horeb. Moses took his tent and pitched it outside the camp, far from the camp, and called it the Tabernacle of Meeting. And it came to pass that everyone who sought the Lord went out to the Tabernacle of Meeting, which was outside the camp. So it was, whenever Moses went out to the tabernacle, that all the people rose, and each man stood at his tent door, and watched Moses until he had gone into the tabernacle. And it came to pass, when Moses entered the tabernacle, that the pillar of cloud descended and stood at the door of the tabernacle, and the Lord talked with Moses. All the people saw the pillar of cloud standing at the tabernacle door, and all the people rose and worshipped, each man in his tent door. So the Lord spoke to Moses face to face, as a man speaks to his friend. And he would return to the camp, but his servant Joshua, the son of Nun, a young man, did not depart from the tabernacle. Then Moses said to the people, "See, you say to me, 'Bring up this people,' but you have not let me know whom you will send with me. Yet you have said, 'I know you by name,' and you have also found grace in my sight. Now, therefore, I pray, if I have found grace in your sight, show me now your way, that I may know you, and that I may find grace in your sight, and consider that this nation is your people." And he said, "My presence will go with you, and I will give you rest." Then he said to him, "If your presence does not go with us, do not bring us up from here. For how then will it be known that your people and I have found grace in your sight, except you go with us? So we shall be separate, your people and I, from all the people who are upon the face of the earth." So the Lord said to Moses, "I will also do this thing that you have spoken, for you have found grace in my sight, and I know you by name." And he said, "Please, show me your glory." Then he said, "I will make all my goodness pass before you, and I will proclaim the name of the Lord before you. I will be gracious to whom I will be gracious, and I will have compassion on whom I will have compassion." But he said, "You cannot see my face, for no man shall see me and live." And the Lord said, "Here is a place by me, and you shall stand on the rock. So it shall be, while my glory passes by, that I will put you in the cleft of the rock, and will cover you with my hand while I pass by. Then I will take away my hand, and you shall see my back, but my face shall not be seen." Exodus chapter 34. And the Lord said to Moses, "Cut 2 tablets of stone like the first ones, and I will write on these tablets the words that were on the first tablets which you broke. So be ready in the morning, and come up in the morning to Mount Sinai, and present yourself to me there on the top of the mountain. And no man shall come up with you, and let no man be seen throughout all the mountain. Let neither flocks nor herds feed before that mountain." So he cut 2 tablets of stone like the first ones. Then Moses rose early in the morning and went up Mount Sinai as the Lord had commanded him, and he took in his hand the 2 tablets of stone. Now the Lord descended in the cloud and stood with him there and proclaimed the name of the Lord. And the Lord passed before him and proclaimed, the Lord God, merciful and gracious, long-suffering and abounding in goodness and truth, keeping mercy for thousands, forgiving iniquity and transgression and sin, by no means clearing the guilty, visiting the iniquity of the fathers upon the children and the children's children to the 3rd and the 4th generation. So Moses made haste and bowed his head toward the earth and worshipped. Then he said, "If now I have found grace in your sight, O Lord, let my Lord, I pray, go among us, even though we are a stiff-necked people, and pardon our iniquity and our sin, and take us as your inheritance." And he said, "Behold, I make a covenant. Before all your people I will do marvels, such as have not been done in all the earth, nor in any nation. And all the people among whom you are shall see the work of the Lord, for it is an awesome thing that I will do with you. Observe what I command you this day. Behold, I am driving out from before you the Amorite and the Canaanite and the Hittite and the Perizzite and the Hivite and the Jebusite. Take heed to yourself, lest you make a covenant with the inhabitants of the land where you are going, lest it be a snare in your midst. But you shall destroy their altars, break their sacred pillars, and cut down their wooden images. For you shall worship no other god, for the Lord, whose name is Jealous, is a jealous God, lest you make a covenant with the inhabitants of the land, and they play the harlot with their gods, and make sacrifice to their gods, and one of them invites you, and you eat of his sacrifice, and you take of his daughters for your sons, and his daughters play the harlot with their gods, and make your sons play the harlot with their gods. You shall make no molded gods for yourselves. The feast of unleavened bread you shall keep. 7 days you shall eat unleavened bread, as I commanded you, in the appointed time of the month of Abib, for in the month of Abib you came out from Egypt. All that open the womb are mine, and every male firstborn among your livestock, whether ox or sheep. But the firstborn of a donkey you shall redeem with a lamb. And if you will not redeem him, then you shall break his neck. All the firstborn of your sons you shall redeem, and none shall appear before me empty-handed. 6 days you shall work, but on the seventh day you shall rest. In plowing time and in harvest you shall rest. And you shall observe the feast of weeks, of the first fruits of wheat harvest, and the feast of ingathering at the year's end. 3 times in the year all your men shall appear before the Lord God of Israel. For I will cast out the nations before you, and enlarge your borders. Neither will any man covet your land when you go up to appear before the Lord your God 3 times in the year. You shall not offer the blood of my sacrifice with leaven, nor shall the sacrifice of the feast of the Passover be left until morning. The first of the first fruits of your land you shall bring to the house of the Lord your God. You shall not boil a young goat in its mother's milk. Then the Lord said to Moses, write these words, for according to the tenor of these words, I have made a covenant with you and with Israel. So he was there with the Lord 40 days and 40 nights. He neither ate bread nor drank water, and he wrote on the tablets the words of the covenant, the 10 commandments. Now it was so, when Moses came down from Mount Sinai, and the 2 tablets of the testimony were in Moses' hand when he came down from the mountain, that Moses did not know that the skin of his face shone while he talked with him. So when Aaron and all the children of Israel saw Moses, behold, the skin of his face shone, and they were afraid to come near him. Then Moses called to them, and Aaron and all the rulers of the congregation returned to him, and Moses talked with them. Afterward, all the children of Israel came near, and he gave them as commandments all that the Lord had spoken with him on Mount Sinai. And when Moses had finished speaking with them, he put a veil on his face. But whenever Moses went in before the Lord to speak with him, he would take the veil off until he came out, and he would come out and speak to the children of Israel whatever he had been commanded. And whenever the children of Israel saw the face of Moses, that the skin of Moses' face shone, then Moses would put the veil on his face again until he went in to speak with him. Exodus chapter 35. Then Moses gathered all the congregation of the children of Israel together and said to them, these are the words which the Lord has commanded you to do. Work shall be done for 6 days, but the seventh day shall be a holy day for you, a Sabbath of rest to the Lord. Whoever does any work on it shall be put to death. You shall kindle no fire throughout your dwellings on the Sabbath day. And Moses spoke to all the congregation of the children of Israel, saying, This is the thing which the Lord commanded, saying, Take from among you an offering to the Lord. Whoever is of a willing heart, let him bring it as an offering to the Lord, gold, silver, and bronze, blue, purple, and scarlet thread, fine linen and goat's hair, ram skins dyed red, badger skins, and acacia wood, oil for the light, and spices for the anointing oil, and for the sweet incense, onyx stones, and stones to be set in the ephod and in the breastplate. All who are gifted artisans among you shall come and make all that the Lord has commanded, the tabernacle, its tent, its covering, its clasps, its boards, its bars, its pillars, and its sockets, the ark and its poles with the mercy seat, and the veil of the covering, the table and its poles, all its utensils, and the showbread, also the lampstand for the light, its utensils, its lamps, and the oil for the light, the incense altar, its poles, the anointing oil, the sweet incense, and the screen for the door at the entrance of the tabernacle, the altar of burnt offering with its bronze grating, its poles, all its utensils, and the laver and its base, the hangings of the court, its pillars, their sockets, and the screen for the gate of the court, the pegs of the tabernacle, the pegs of the court and their cords, the garments of ministry for ministering in the holy place, the holy garments for Aaron the priest, and the garments of his sons to minister as priests.
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1: Matt Felton pastors Trinity Church of Loudoun in Leesburg, Virginia. This weekend, we continue his series, Revelation, in the last book of the Bible, and his message, To the Persecuted Church. Here's Matt Felton.
2: Revelation chapter 2, you can go ahead and turn there. We receive together Jesus' letter to the church of Smyrna. Smyrna is modern-day Izmir, Turkey. It's the only of the seven letters written to a church in a city, which the city has stayed as strong and as vibrant across the millennium and still stands today. Izmir is the third largest city in Turkey. It's still a large, thriving city on the Aegean Sea. Of all seven letters, the second here to Smyrna might be the tenderest of all Jesus' letters to the seven churches of Asia Minor. The reason for this tenderness becomes obvious as we read the letter. First of all, Smyrna as a church was suffering intensely. And second, as a church, in the midst of intense suffering, it appears from everything Jesus says that Smyrna has remained faithful. Smyrna, along with the church of Philadelphia, the second to last church, the second to last letter, Smyrna and Philadelphia are the only churches to receive no critique or rebuke from the

comfort. The letter contains timeless words, promises even, for Jesus' churches everywhere, and especially those churches when they suffer. In this letter, Jesus reveals to them and to us something stronger than death, something more valuable than riches, and something far worse than dying. And so let's look at this letter together, examining its contents, beginning first with Jesus showing Smyrna and us something stronger than death. Every letter to the seven churches begins with the same formula. An angel is addressed for and on behalf of each church, an angel in some way representing each church, perhaps even an angel assigned in some sense to guard over and protect each church. And then Jesus, after addressing the angel, introduces himself to each congregation by highlighting one of the features which was already revealed at the end of chapter 1 when John saw the great vision of Jesus as the Son of Man. And always highlighting, if you notice, if you pay attention, always highlighting one aspect of that vision which is particularly relevant and helpful to that particular church. And so to Smyrna, to the afflicted church, to the suffering church, Jesus introduces himself like this, verse 8. And to the angel of the church in Smyrna write, the words of the first and the last who died and came to life. The first thing Jesus spoke to John, if you can remember back in chapter 1, verse 17, after John first saw Jesus and then passed out, the first thing Jesus said to John, the first words he spoke to John to revive him was, fear not, look at chapter 1, verse 17, fear not, for I am the first and the last. It seems that when dealing with those who are afraid, it seems that Jesus chose for the fearful to reassure them by calling himself the first and the last. This is a title. It's a lofty title, which comes from Isaiah chapter 44. You don't have to turn there, but let me read Isaiah 44 so you can get a sense of where this great title of Jesus comes from. In Isaiah 44, God Almighty speaks to Israel and to the prophet Isaiah saying this, Isaiah 44 verse 6, thus says the Lord, the King of Israel and his Redeemer, the Lord of hosts, I am the first and I am the last. Besides me, there is no God. Who is like me? Let him proclaim it. Let him declare and set it before me. Since I appointed an ancient people, let them declare what is to come and what will happen. Fear not, nor be afraid. Have I not told you from of old and declared it? Are you my witnesses? Is there a God besides me? There is no rock. I know not any. Notice here, I want to read that for you because I want you to see God there introduces himself as the first and the last, underscoring his uniqueness. So he introduces himself as the first and the last, and then he asks, who is like me? His highlighting his uniqueness, also highlighting his eternality. That's the point of this image, of this title of the first and the last. As far back as you can go, God was there. And as far into the future as you can see, even as you get to the point where you can no longer see, God will still be there. He is the first and the last. He's outside of time itself. God alone can claim this title of first and last. Hence, in Isaiah 44, God calls himself that and then says, beside me, there is no God. And notice one more thing from Isaiah 44. Did you catch? On the basis of this self-disclosure, notice once again, God says to his people, I am the first and the last, therefore fear not, nor be afraid. And so consider Jesus' words. With that backdrop, consider Jesus' words to the church of Smyrna. Not only is he claiming divinity, not only in calling this title, calling himself by this title, is he claiming to be one with the God of Israel. On this basis, and by this title, he is making the case for his suffering people, Smyrna, and any other who follow Jesus and are suffering because of it, that whatever they are enduring, whatever might yet happen to them, they have no reason to fear. Whatever you're afraid of, and I mean you, whatever you're afraid of, what are you most afraid of? Whatever that thing is, Jesus was there long before it,
And Jesus will be there far after that thing you're most afraid of is dead and gone.

0: gone. Jesus at this moment is ruling over it. That's what it means for him to be the first and the last. You need to appreciate that first title, first and last, in order to grasp the wonder and the mystery of what follows. The words of the first and the last, that is the eternal God, God Almighty, outside of time itself. Behold, the words of the first and the last who died. This is the one mystery revealed in the Bible, which not only sets Christianity apart from every other religion and every other philosophy out there, but also this is the one mystery in all the Bible, which if you can solve this mystery, unlocks the meaning of the entire Bible. And so pay mind. If you're here this morning exploring Christianity, what a treat to speak to you. If you're here this morning exploring Christianity or trying to make sense of the Bible, here is the key to its entire meaning. You ready? The eternal, immortal, invisible God clothed himself in mortality, in weakness. The creator of all that is, including you, has himself entered into the creation. The first and the last died. Why did Jesus have to die? Of all of the most important questions you could ever consider and answer throughout your life, this might be at the very top of the list as the most important question that we all should answer. Don't get to the end of your life having not wrestled with and figured out an answer to this question. Why did Jesus have to die? So many other ways. Why did Jesus have to die? There are so many answers. When I was, I think, in college, the great John Piper wrote a book called 50 Reasons Jesus Came to Die, and even that was inexhaustive. Let me highlight for you two reasons Jesus had to die this morning. First, he had to die to pay the penalty our sins deserved. Somebody had to incur God's wrath for the sins of mankind against his own creator. Jesus has paid the penalty your sins, my sins deserve. He has paid them in full if you are his. Secondly, he died in order to claim dominion. Say that a different way. He died in order to further his reign. Think about ancient kings or kings, rulers, dictators today, expanding their territories. How do they do so? They do so by conquering further foreign lands and further foreign kings. And thus the empire grows larger and larger and larger. I want you to grasp this. Jesus died in order to extend his reign over the territory, the domain of death. That's what Paul means when he says in Romans chapter 14, verse 9, for to this end, Christ died and lived again, that he might be Lord both of the dead and of the living. Jesus died, and then Jesus came back to life. He entered into death. He wrestled with death, like we saw in Genesis, Jacob wrestling with that angel of the Lord until he finally defeated death by rising again. Thus, according to the Bible, Jesus has conquered death. Death has now been robbed of its power. Death, which once taunted everybody. No equal, no rival death had. Death is now, after Christ's resurrection, taunted by Paul and by Christians. Oh, death, where is your sting? The little church of Smyrna was facing death. And beneath the shadow of death, Jesus begins his letter by reminding them that there's something even bigger, something even stronger than death itself. Sometimes when my kids, you know, as they start to see and understand the world and all the different threats in this world, sometimes they will ask me, as we entertain a villain, this can be on television or in real life, they will ask me, Dad, do you think you could win against him or her? Which is their way of saying, Dad, do you think you could beat that villain up? Every kid, every kid when they encounter scary people, every kid wants to know the same answer to the same question. Well, is my dad even scarier? When my kids ask me that question, my answer is always, without any hesitation, yes. But the problem with parenting and raising kids is as your kids get, one of the worst parts of parenting is as your kids get older, they get smarter. And so let me say this, not just to my kids, but to every kid in this room. Look at me right now. The scariest thing in the whole wide world is not as strong as Jesus, who loves you. Jesus is stronger than death. Jesus wrestled with death, and his resurrection life overpowered and conquered the grave. And so, children, kids, and adults, when you come to the end of your life, as you all will, there will be nothing in all the world more important than this, whether or not you are known and befriended by the one in all the universe who is stronger than death. Secondly, Jesus shows Smyrna and us something more valuable than riches. Something more valuable than riches. As was the case with the church at Ephesus, as is the case with all seven of the churches in Revelation 2 and 3, the churches of Asia Minor, the one who walks among the seven lampstands, Jesus walking among the churches, is intimately aware of everything happening in these churches. And so Jesus begins each letter with the same words every single time, terrifying or comforting, depending on who you are and how you are. The same words are always, I know. And so look at verse 9 with me, and look at what Jesus knows of Smyrna. I know your tribulation and your poverty, but you are rich. And I know the slander of those who say that they are Jews and are not, but are a synagogue of Satan. Three things here Jesus sees and tells the church he knows. Make sure you get these three things. First, he knows their tribulation. Second, he knows their poverty. And third, he knows the slander, not their slander, but the slander against them. Three separate things Jesus says he knows, but I want to show you they're not exactly three separate things. In other words, they all relate to each other and form together. The three form together one clear picture. And so let me describe the three each in turn and then show you how they all fit together to show us a picture of what Smyrna was enduring and what Jesus knew. Tribulation is an important word. We've already encountered it in Revelation, and it's an important word across the entire book of Revelation. John introduced himself to us in chapter 1, verse 9. John, the author, introduces himself as your partner in tribulation. The word just means affliction or suffering, and it is used as a description which characterizes these last days, which John's original audience was already living in, and we're still living in to this day. We're living in the tribulation, the last days of and marked by suffering. Well, the church of Smyrna knows tribulation, and what a comfort, think about it, what a comfort it must have been to those afflicted saints to hear that Jesus knows as well. I was reading this week, one pastor from a generation or two ago wrote and sort of re-put together a vision for us, maybe for his original congregation, of this original church of Smyrna receiving this letter from whatever carrier brought it to them. I'd like to read to you this quote. It's an extensive quote, but I found it so helpful in sort of repainting the scene. I thought it might be helpful for you as well. Here we go. Imagine yourself, quote, imagine yourself sitting among the gathering of God's people in Smyrna on a cold morning before sunrise. A small, lamplit room houses the remnant of beaten and beleaguered church members. The once lively crowd of Christians now displays obvious gaps where men and women once sat. Some have fallen away under the persecution. Others are simply gone, arrested, exiled, or executed. Some of you risked your lives just to meet this morning to pray, to sing hymns to God, and to read from Holy Scripture. All of you are outcasts, desperate for a word of encouragement from the messenger sitting in your midst. In the dim light, the pastor unrolls a scroll and begins to read with a calm, quiet confidence. Whispering and shuffling in the room ceases when you hear from whom the message comes, the risen Lord himself. The entire group seems to hold its breath when Christ begins his commendation thus, "I know your tribulation," end quote. Jesus walks among the seven lampstands. Jesus has seen the suffering of the church of Smyrna. Jesus knows. There are a few different words for poverty. The second thing Jesus knows of Smyrna, there are a few different words for poverty used across the New Testament. The one used here is the most extreme. This word refers not to a comparative poverty, if I could put it to you like that. So some of you consider yourselves poor. And what do you mean by that? You mean I'm poor compared to other people in Loudoun County, or I'm poor compared to other people in this church, which is a very real reality that some of you perhaps feel. I would remind you that by world standards, historically and globally today, you are still, even if that's you, that comparative poverty, you are probably among the richest people in the history of the world and the present day world globally. But this word refers not to such a comparative poverty as it does rather to destitution. This is not, in other words, I have less than most, or I wish I had more, or even I'm actually really struggling to pay my bills. This is, I am legitimately suffering because of lack. I cannot provide for my own needs, and I am entirely now dependent upon others to live. Only a few of you in this room have ever known this kind of poverty, which Jesus knows of Smyrna. Finally, Jesus says that he knows the slander against Smyrna. The word here for slander is blasphemy. And here it means to speak evil untruths against the people of God. Jesus says that this blasphemy, this slander, comes from those who say that they are Jews, but are not, but are, in fact, a synagogue of Satan. Yikes. So tribulation, poverty, slander, Jesus knows. Now, let me show you how these three, tribulation, poverty, slander, all fit together as one. We're given very little detail here, and actually, we're given very little detail elsewhere in the Bible. We know almost nothing about Smyrna or how our church even got there. We can guess. Probably had something to do with the church in Ephesus and Paul's ministry there. And it was a town some 50, 60 miles north of there. So the gospel spread out. But we really have no idea. We know almost nothing about Smyrna. But I want to show you how, from the few details that we are given, and also from other patterns happening during this time recorded for us in the Bible and in history, I don't think it's all that hard to put together, to put these three together, and to get a pretty good idea of what exactly was happening to the church of Smyrna. All of the New Testament is set under, if you want to just understand the basics of what you're reading when you read your New Testament, one of the things you need to understand, all the New Testament is set under the shadow of the Roman Empire and its emperors. It's the so-called Caesars who demanded worship. So whether we're in Jerusalem as we're reading the Gospels, or in Asia Minor, what we now know today as Turkey, when we're reading these letters to the of Revelation, it's all the same. It's all under the thumb. It's all Roman territory and thus subject to Roman rule. The Roman Empire was highly religious, polytheistic, worshipped many gods. They worshipped the pantheon of Roman gods, Jupiter, Mars, Venus, all the gods that our planets are named after. And also, remember, the Romans were required to worship the emperor himself. Hail Caesar. Religion was integrated into all of Roman life. It was a state religion wrapped up in your citizenship as a Roman, much like North Korea today. And so all of society, even workplaces, participated in the so-called emperor or cult worship, offering sacrifices and sharing a meal together of those sacrifices in devotion to the emperor. So if you're a tradesman, you get together with the other tradesmen and you offer a sacrifice together. That's part of it's hard for us to imagine this because we're so accustomed to the separation of church and state and work and religion. It was not like that in ancient Rome. It was a way that all worked together for the good of the empire. You want to be a good Roman? Well, you need to offer these sacrifices too. And hail Caesar, after all, we're all trying to appease the God together, the gods together, for good weather, for fortune, for power. It was also participation in such cult worship. It was also a sign of loyalty to the emperor. Not participating was not an option. Only And any who refused were subject to severe consequences. That could mean fines, loss of jobs, imprisonment, and even, depending upon who the emperor was and his mood, execution. However, the Jewish people had worked out a special exemption with the Roman Empire. See, the Romans recognized and even in a way respected the Jews because the Jews were so ancient and so established. And so they weren't considered in any way a cult or a threat. They were also, generally speaking, upstanding citizens. So the Jews, by this exemption, were allowed pardons from certain sacrifices, certain meals, without threat of any punishment. Or they were allowed, sometimes we know from history, they were allowed to make the sacrifices, but with the caveat of, yeah, we know you're not actually worshiping our God. You're just honoring the king. And so it was a way for Rome to get what Rome wanted and also Jews to keep their consciences intact. Well, at first, and in many parts of the Roman Empire, the Christians enjoyed the same exemption. Why? Because they were mostly Jews, and they didn't consider themselves to be anything else. As far as the Romans were concerned, they were just another Jewish sect. The Romans didn't care about fine points of theology, who you think Isaiah 53 is talking about, who your Messiah is, all the same to them. And so Christians could also abstain from sacrifices to the emperor for the same reason that the Jews could. They were monotheists. They were convictionally, they were one godders. And so things were fine. They could work as citizens. They could pay taxes as citizens. They could be good citizens, all while abstaining from sacrifices in devotion to their Messiah, until their brothers turned on them and betrayed them. That turn begins in the book of Acts. The first Christians preached. Where did they preach? The earliest Christians, they went to the synagogues. They went to the Jewish places of worship to preach to their fellow brothers and sisters, announcing to them what? Our Messiah has come. That's who Jesus was. And so Acts chapter 6 records that many Jewish priests, from their preaching in the synagogues, many Jewish priests, religious authorities, believed in Jesus and became Christians. But when the Christians grew in number, some Jews increasingly saw them as a threat and were stirred up against them. And so some Jews, like Paul, hunted Christians, arrested and persecuted Christians to end this movement. Other Jews went a step further, and they started involving the Roman authorities, accusing the Christians of being seditious, accusing the Christians of being threats to the emperor. And so we read things like this in Acts chapter 14, verse 2. But the unbelieving Jews stirred up the Gentiles, the Romans, and poisoned their minds against the brothers. Or we read in Acts chapter 17, verse 7, after there's an altercation in one town where Paul is preaching between the Christians, who Paul has won converts to the cause of Christ, and the Jews, who despise this. We read that the Jews went to the authorities, and here's what they brought. Here's the accusation they leveled against Paul and his allies. He said, Acts chapter 17, verse 7, the accusation was, they are all acting against the decrees of Caesar, you see, saying that there is another king, Jesus. Do you hear what they're accusing them of? Treason. They're not loyal to you, Caesar. They're worshiping another king and him alone. All that to say, it would appear that something very much like this, perhaps exactly like this, was happening in Smyrna. The Jews turned on the Christians, accusing them of being some strange new cult, worshiping some lunatic. Without the protection now of that Jewish exemption, the Christians were targeted by the empire and became easy prey before the state. Jesus, mind you, devotes his most scathing words to such Jews who rejected him and his followers. He calls them here, those who say that they are Jews but are not. They are rather a synagogue of Satan. Those are extremely harsh words. But think about what he's saying here in light of those circumstances. Those Jews had turned on Christians, disowning them, saying they're not of us. So Jesus turns their words back on them, now disowning them. They are not Jews. They are not mine. This is not in any way anti-Semitism. It's important that I point this out. Racist people are gonna be racist and are gonna find a justification for their racism wherever they please. And so you can look to a verse like this or anything, and you can find whatever you want to find there. If you want to be racist, you're gonna be racist. But I want to point out, John, the author of Revelation, was a Jew. Jesus, the Messiah, he's defending, and now he's writing, dictating a letter from him, was also a Jew. No part of the Bible is in any way anti-Semitic, but the Bible is actually always very much for the people of Israel. They were the original chosen people of God. There's always, from beginning to end, a special heart for the people of Israel. Even Paul himself will say, to the Jew first, then to the Gentile, he takes the gospel. But this is so important. The Bible's attitude towards any people group or person, for that matter, individually or collectively, the Bible's attitude towards any people or any person, including you this morning, is always filtered through their response, your response to Jesus, period. Embrace him, follow him, then you are his. Reject him, work against him, oppose him, then you, Jesus will say repeatedly, in his life and then in his resurrection here, you are of the devil. That's an insanely hard pill. There's nothing racist here. So you don't need to swallow that pill. There's nothing racist in all the Bible. That, what I just said, which is here and everywhere, is an insanely hard pill that you do need to swallow. Because that is incredible. For me or against me, for Jesus, worship Jesus, or of the devil. What could possibly be more offensive? That's an incredibly hard pill to swallow. There's no way around it. And in fact, I would say it makes absolutely no sense for someone to say such a thing unless they are God, unless he really was and is our creator, and unless he really is the only way back to heaven. Then, if you think about it, it's the only thing that does make sense. It's the only way you could possibly speak. The Jewish portrayal was the slander against them, Jesus knows, from those who say that they are Jews. Without protection under the Jewish umbrella, every known Christian would have lost their job and have become unhirable. They would have become effectively illegals, illegal citizens. That explains their poverty, which Jesus knows. And now you can see, fitting this all together, the tribulation which Smyrna is under, all of which Jesus knows. And so look with me at what Jesus says to this little hurting, hunted church. He says two things here, which you need to hear and consider as well. First, don't miss this. He tells them first that things are about to get worse. Look at verse 10. Do not fear what you are about to suffer. They're already suffering, and he's talking about what they're about to suffer. Oh, no. Do not fear what you are about to suffer. Behold, the devil is about to throw some of you into prison that you may be tested, and for 10 days you will have tribulation. So Jesus first looks at this church and looks behind this church at this awful alliance between the Romans and the Jews, and Jesus sees the devil at work in these players. This is Jesus once again wearing and offering to us these goggles I've been telling you about since week one, to see things as God sees them. Behind the workings of the Jews, behind the workings of the Romans, opposing God's people, was the work indeed of Satan. And he tells the Smyrnans that more of them are going to be thrown into prison. And then for 10 days, all together for 10 days, you will have tribulation. This doesn't, I don't think, mean 10 literal days. It means, remember, numbers throughout Revelation are symbolic and always highly charged with Old Testament electricity. This allusion, 10 days, I think is most likely from Daniel chapter 1 that he's borrowing from, another apocalyptic text. I don't have time to get into that. But it means most likely 10 days here means a fixed, short, appointed time, which is coming, but which will soon expire before giving way to a new setting. It might mean, as we'll see, it might mean, think about this, 10 days, the rest of the Smyrnans' lives on this earth. But Jesus wants them to know that their lives are but a drop in the bucket and are about to give way to an explosion of unending days and unending life. And the same is true for you, brothers and sisters, this morning. Your life here on this earth, 10 days is all that it is, but eternity awaits, and you and I should live like that. Secondly, Jesus wants them to know, look back at verse 9. You also must not miss this. Secondly, Jesus wants them to know, he tells them that they are rich. He wants them to know that he's looking at them impoverished, destitute as they are, and he sees them as wealthy. I know your tribulation and your poverty, Jesus says, but you are rich. I've said it already. I've said it since week one of Revelation. Revelation is a book. All as a book, it functions. It's given to us like a pair of goggles. That's how apocalypse, this type of special writing in the Bible, that's how apocalypse works. It's like a pair of goggles which allows you, allows me to see invisible things we can't otherwise see, things which are often contradictory to what we do see. It allows us, in other words, to see things as God sees things. Smyrna is a nothing church suffering extreme poverty. They can only hope that some church like us far away might occasionally remember them in their prayers, and then we all go together. I forgot about my brothers and sisters over there who are small and beleaguered. They're a forgotten nothing church, a suffering church, a bunch of jobless members on the verge of extinction. And Jesus looks at that church and makes the following declaration. You are rich. And you got to learn, and I got to learn to put those same goggles on so that we can see whatever it is that Jesus is seeing so that we can re-see the world. Listen, wealth, according to Jesus, wealth has nothing to do with your net worth. It has nothing to do with your possessions. It has nothing to do with your power. It has nothing to do with your following. It has nothing to do, if we're talking about churches, with crowd size. I'm not sure anybody needs to hear what I'm saying right now, what Jesus is showing us right now, than the American church. All of you here, I don't care if you're a Christian or not, all of you here are looking for something. You're looking for something that matters in this life. You're looking for some kind of meaning, for something to hold on to. And the entire world is telling you that you can find that meaning. You can find that purpose. You can find it in money, in possessions. You can find it from success. And then the world, therefore, ranks and files all of us along those lines. Whoever has the most money goes to the front of the line. Whoever has the most followers, whoever has the most influence, the most power, whatever. And Jesus is screaming at you, tenderly screaming at you, that all of that is a lie. And that he does not see things or judge things in that way. Later, a later letter to the church of Laodicea, Jesus looks at them and he says, you claim that you are rich and you need nothing. He says to them, but I see goggles. I see that you are poor, naked, wretched, pitiable, and destitute. And so stop judging things in that way. Other people, churches, your own life. Stop finding security and identity and purpose in what you have. The poorest person in this room, Smyrna poor, might be judged by Jesus, our creator and judge, as the richest person in this room. And the same could be said of churches. Do you know, permission to blow your mind right now? Do you know, North Korea, churches in North Korea, South Korea, you may not know this, South Korea boasts some of the largest churches in all the world. Some of the biggest megachurches in all the world, I think the biggest, is in South Korea. Christians, Christianity, churches in South Korea are actually declining year by year, decade by decade, just like they are here in the West, just like they are here in the United States. Meanwhile, may I blow your mind? Meanwhile, the church in North Korea, underground, secret, we know very little about them because it's impossible to find out information about them except through very dangerous, covert sources. The church in North Korea is experiencing, and has been for some time now, shocking growth. Missiologists estimate that there are today some 300 to 400,000 underground believers in North Korea. Are you kidding me? I do not know what Jesus would say to any church today, including ours. It's a terrifying thought, for I do not have access to such letters for our church or other present churches. But could it be that he would look at some of the most powerful churches among us today, the largest in number, budgets, influence, whatever, and declare, you are bankrupt? And then could it be that the same Lord would write to an invisible, secret, impoverished church in a place like North Korea and declare, "Look at them, world. They, in my eyes, are rich." I don't know what he'd say other than being confident that his verdicts would be different from ours. And here's what I know most of all. In the last day, the only judgment that will matter whatsoever for any church or for any individual is whatever Jesus says of us. And I know that whoever has Christ has heaven's treasure and so is rich. And whoever has not Christ, whatever else you accumulate in this world, eternity and the rest of eternity will reveal just how empty you are. The third thing Jesus reveals to Smyrna and to us is something far worse than dying. Something far worse than dying. I said this last week with Ephesus, but in every letter, once again, Jesus, the good doctor here, gives a diagnosis to the church, followed by prescriptions. He gives a diagnosis and then he gives pills. Prescription is always either a call to repent. And so last week we saw that he told the church of Ephesus, who had forgotten its first love, the love it had at first, to return, to repent and return to its first love, the love it had at first. The prescription is always either a call to repent or a call to endure. For Smyrna, the church suffering and on the brink of death, here is Jesus' prescription, verse 10. Be faithful unto death, and I will give you the crown of life. Be faithful unto death, and I will give you the crown of life. Jesus gives two different exhortations to this church, and then two final promises. Both exhortations, both pills are found in verse 10. Look at verse 10. At the beginning is the first pill when Jesus says, do not fear. And I want you to see that he says, do not fear, right before he tells them worse things that are about to happen to them. The second pill is found at the end of verse 10. When Jesus says, be faithful, and I want you to notice once again that he attaches to that exhortation, that pill, be faithful unto death, signifying that for some of these Christians in Smyrna, their faithfulness, their endurance would end in this life in death. Now, why can he do that? I mean, he's Jesus. He can do whatever he wants. But how does this help them? Because this word, this letter is meant to help them and us. How does this help them? How is this a comfort to them? And I want you to see as we close that Jesus attaches to these two pills, two promises. Here's the first promise. Be faithful unto death. And here's the promise. And I will give you the crown of life. Here's the second promise. Verse 11. To the one who conquers. The one who conquers will not be hurt by the second death. If I could just pause here and give a quick and brief application. Because someday, maybe today, you're going to suffer. You are suffering. And someday, even besides those days, others around you, lots of other people around you, are going to suffer. And when that happens, you're going to want to know how to deal with your own suffering. And you're going to want to know, especially as Christians, as churches, we want to know how to help other people who are suffering, don't we? I want to take this time to point out how much we can learn here from Jesus and how Jesus ministers to those who are suffering. Notice two things by way of application. First of all, Jesus to the suffering church does not deny reality by offering empty platitudes. Everything's going to be okay, Smyrna. You're going to be all right. It's going to get better. No, it's not for Smyrna. It's about to get worse. And you do, and Jesus does, nobody any good by denying reality. And so first of all, notice he's honest with them. No empty platitudes. Second of all, by way of application, notice how Jesus comforts the suffering. And notice that the reason that he can be radically honest with them is because he gives them something much better than a happier ending in this life. He gives them, he attaches to his honesty, big promises, bigger promises even than death. And so to the suffering, I encourage you, I encourage us as a local church, do not give them vain assurances. Everything's going to be all right. That is meaningless. Give them something much bigger, much better than that. Give them bigger than this life promises. That's what Jesus does. Smyrna, as all churches in the New Testament, as I said earlier, lives under the shadow of the Roman Empire. And Smyrna, like a few other churches in the New Testament and a few more today, also lives under the shadow of death. When you think of our church, Trinity Church of Loudoun, what do you think of if you go here, if you're a member here, if you've been here for a long time? What do you think? Is there an event you associate it with? You know what I associate it with? I associate it with babies being born. It's always, and then they're crying. It's always another baby every other week, and praise the Lord. Or I associate it with, especially for the last few years, with weddings and wedding bells, because all these youngins want to get married to each other. And that's also a beautiful thing and a wonderful thing. And we're pro marriage and we're pro babies and all the rest. You know what I don't associate our church with? Funerals. And I just want to, I want to mention that to point out that for the church of Smyrna, it would have been almost the reverse. Would have been a lot of weddings. Wouldn't have been a lot of babies likely being born. The flavor of the church of Smyrna would have had a darker overtone. Quieter, more somber, would have felt much more like a funeral. Think about it. Weddings are loud and lots of laughter. There's dancing. Funerals are quiet. Weddings are always filled with smiles and laughter. Funerals are filled with tears. Somehow, 6 years and some change and still counting, somehow we still, Trinity Church of Loudoun, have not lost a single church member to death. But, and I am so sorry to promise you this, that will change. We all live under the shadow of death. It is coming for us all. But according to the Bible, and I want you to really lock in with me here as we move towards the finish line. According to the Bible, in a sense, that is not what you should fear. And I don't actually just mean Christians here. I mean anybody. Don't fear the passing of this body, the Bible says, from one angle. See, the Bible views every person's life on a spectrum. And the spectrum begins at your birth, but then it carries on forever. See, your soul is immortal. Your soul, who you are at your... This body's decaying. It changes over time. I'm sorry, kids. I know you're excited about it now. You'll be less excited about it in like 30 years. It just gets worse and worse and worse and breaks further and further down. Yesterday, I went to the gym and I worked out and my hips hurt. My hips hurt. When do your hips start hurting? I wasn't even working out. I've never felt hip pain before, and I know it's just going to get worse. But your soul's not like that. A soul has no expiration date on it. A soul lives forever. And so the Bible views you through that lens. Let me put it another way. We see life like Wikipedia sees life in the side column where it gives you the facts. We see life as our birthday to our death day. If you're an American, something like 78.5 years. If you're an American woman, praise the Lord, it's something like 82 years. You're going to live a little bit longer than everybody else. But the Bible, I want you to see, the Bible does not see you like that. The Bible sees your life here, your 78 and a half years or whatever it is. The Bible sees your life here. It does recognize that. That's where life begins. But then the Bible has those goggles on. And so it sees you and your life right through the prism of your death and into the other dimension, into all of eternity where you go on. Death then, according to the Bible, is just a point really early on, if you think about it, actually, a really early on point on the continuum of you living eternally. When you die, you're still, if you think about it by that perspective, you're still in the very beginning. But the Bible teaches that there is another death, which we should all very deeply fear. Jesus spoke of this death in Matthew 10:28 when he said to his followers, "Do not fear those who can kill the body, but cannot kill the soul. Rather fear him who can destroy both soul and body in hell." Don't fear the end of your life. Don't fear that death, Jesus is saying. Don't fear man who can bring about that death of your body. Fear God who in the judgment can sentence your soul to an eternal death, to an unending separation from God. Revelation calls this other death. Revelation calls it the second death. In chapter 20, the second death is called twice the lake of fire. In chapter 21, we're told who will experience, who will suffer this second death. Chapter 21 says this, "But as for the cowardly, the faithless, the detestable, as for murderers, the sexually immoral, sorcerers, idolaters, and all liars, their portion will be in the lake that burns with fire and sulfur," which is the second death. In other words, if I could paraphrase that for you, all sinners will suffer this second death. if you're not a Christian. It is my job and it's my privilege to tell you as plainly as possible, in your current state, you're going to die, same as the rest of us. And then at your death, you're going to suffer and to experience something far worse than death as we know it. An eternal separation, an eternal death, which can never, for all of eternity, ever be undone. That's what the Bible calls the second death. And of that, I want to tell you, if you're not a Christian, you should be very much afraid. But I want to tell you more than anything else that there is an escape. That's what this entire book is all about. And maybe that's why you're here, so that I can tell you that Jesus, the first and the last, suffered and died, experienced himself, the Son of God, separation from and wrath from his Father. So that I can tell you that even more than that, having entered into death and into separation, Jesus then conquered. He died and then came to life. Therefore, if you will trust in him, if you will trade your riches, your status, your life, and everything else you trust in, if you'll give it to him, trade it to him as Lord, and take up a new life of following him, if you will believe in his resurrection and make that belief the centerpiece, the ultimate reality by which you live your life, then the second death, the Bible teaches, the second death cannot touch you. At your death, if you trust in Jesus, you will receive, Jesus says here himself, the crown of life. Do you know what that is? That's not a literal crown. It's something so much better than that. It represents life, but not life as we know it here now. Life as Jesus experienced it after raising from the dead. Resurrection life, eternal life, full life. That's what Jesus promises to the suffering church of Smyrna, to the one who conquers. We will not be hurt by the second death. And that's what Jesus promises you later in the book, chapter 20, verse 6. Listen to this as we close. Blessed and holy is the one who shares in the first resurrection. Over such a person, the second death has no power. God, I pray that you would give belief now, awaken belief in the resurrection of the Lord Jesus Christ, the first resurrection, that we might find freedom from and an escape from and safe passage through the second death. I pray that none under the sound of my voice would ever experience the second death, but would trust in Jesus and follow Jesus and prove him to be the true and the good King that he really is. And we pray these things in Jesus' name. Amen.
1: 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And now, here's more information on the message you just heard.
2: 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Trinity Loudoun, LOUDOUN.org. Next weekend on Study Hall, we continue Matt Felton's series, Revelation, and his message to the compromised church. 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

0: 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We believe this one is outstanding and should be heard again. And now, here's more information on this weekend's speaker.
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2: Well, I invite you to turn to Ephesians chapter 1, and we'll read from verse 15 to the end of the chapter. Ephesians 1, verse 15. For this reason, because I have heard of your faith in the Lord Jesus and your love toward all the saints, I do not cease to give thanks for you, remembering you in my prayers, that the God of our Lord Jesus Christ, the Father of glory, may give you the spirit of wisdom and of revelation in the knowledge of him, having the eyes of your hearts enlightened, that you may know what is the hope to which he has called you, what are the riches of his glorious inheritance in the saints, and what is the immeasurable greatness of his power toward us who believe, according to the working of his great might that he worked in Christ when he raised him from the dead and seated him at his right hand in the heavenly places, far above all rule and authority and power and dominion, and above every name that is named, not only in this age, but also in the one to come. And he put all things under his feet and gave him as head over all things to the church, which is his body, the fullness of him who fills all in all. Thanks be to God for his word. Amen. You know, it's a great privilege to teach the Bible and to seek to bring the text to bear upon, first of all, one's own life and then together, and to realize that God chooses to do with his word what God chooses to do. And I frequently remind myself that my task is to sow the word of God. I'm not responsible for making it grow, which is a great relief, but I do want to sow it in such a way that it becomes possible as a result of understanding to at least track with what is being said. Words like, once I was blind, yet believed I saw everything, proud in my ways, but a fool in my part, lost and alone in the company of multitudes, life in my body, yet death in my heart. Those words by Townend are really an echo of the words from Newton in Amazing Grace, where in the famous couplet he said, I once was lost, but now I'm found, but was blind, but now I see. Now, there's a very clear distinction between blindness and sight. I once couldn't see, and now I can see. It's not like I kind of can see, or I'm kind of blind, but no, I once was blind. I was blind, and I thought I understood everything. I was really quite foolish, and God opened my eyes. That, of course, is the testimony of Saul of Tarsus. Saul of Tarsus, when he met Jesus, and it's Paul who's writing Ephesians, when he met Jesus, you remember that he was struck blind. And when Ananias went to minister to him, Luke tells us that in that encounter, something like scales fell from Saul's eyes. Scales fell from his eyes is a picture. And in actual fact, that physical reaction was emblematic of the spiritual transformation that he experienced when he suddenly realized, wow, so Jesus is alive. So Jesus is real. And in that encounter with his friends on that road, going to do despite to Jesus, he asks the question, "Who are you, Lord?" And discovers, of course, that he is. Now, that metaphor runs through Paul's writings. He's going to be praying that the eyes of the readers would be enlightened, that their eyes would be illuminated, and so on. And his great concern for those to whom he preached and in turn to whom he wrote was that this transformation might take place. He was concerned for his own people, the Jews, because he knew that they had so much material. They had all that God had provided for them right from the very beginning. They had the law of Moses, and they read it, not realizing that that law would lead them to the Lord Jesus Christ. And his great concern was that the veil that was over their eyes might be removed. And in 2 Corinthians 3, he says, concerning that process, there is a veil over their hearts, and only through Christ is it taken away. And it says their hearts, it means the very center of their existence, the core, the headquarters of who and what they are, their minds, their emotions, their wills. There's a veil over that whole thing, he says. And

but you don't get everything. And so Paul is praying here that those who have come to faith in Jesus may, verse 18, have the eyes of their hearts enlightened so that they might know these things. For 14 verses, he has been providing what we've referred to as this great symphony of salvation, a great hymn of praise. He's been assuring his readers of all that is theirs in the Lord Jesus Christ. And now in verse 15, he moves from praise to prayer, and he's praying particularly that they might really see what they have. Now, Paul, you know, is always moving from to become what you are and to see what is yours. He's gone through this amazing list of the provision of God for them. And he says, now, do you really see this? If you really understood this, then it would revolutionize your life. So he says, I'm praying for you that the eyes of your hearts may be opened. Open the eyes of my heart. There used to be a preacher in England years ago called S.D. Gordon, and he used to ask the question of his congregation, are you listening with all the ears of your heart? Are you listening with all the ears of your heart? Well, of course, your heart doesn't have ears, and your heart doesn't have eyes. These are metaphors. These are pictures. We understand the difference between information simply going through your ears and engaging your brain at a certain level, and an encounter with the Bible that starts to be perhaps unsettling, demanding, transformative. And you realize something is happening here that doesn't happen in any other context. Something is happening with this book about the written Word of God. The written Word of God introducing us to the living Word of God, the Lord Jesus. Now, Paul comes to this by way of encouragement. He's masterful at this. He's not being a Machiavellian in any way. He's entirely sincere. For this reason, he says, verse 15, because I've heard of your faith in the Lord Jesus and your love toward all the saints. He says, I have been reminded of the fact that your faith is a reality and your love is sincere. In other words, the congregations here that were the recipients of what I take it was a circular letter have been marked by such a factor that they are believing God's promises and they are loving God's people. Believing God's promises and loving God's people. You will notice that it is not just faith, but it is faith in the Lord Jesus. There's all kinds of things said about faith. Every day of the week, actually, if you've got your ears open, you go to the hairdresser and someone will say, well, do you have enough faith to allow me to do this to you? Or whatever it might be. And often the thought is that faith itself is like an entity. So you can have faith in faith. Well, as long as I have faith. Well, what does that mean? And Paul is not saying, I'm so excited that you are men and women of faith, but it is faith in the Lord Jesus Christ. So the ground of faith is what makes it significant. As I flew across the lake and looked down, I said, you know, this is not as frozen as it usually is. I'm not sure you would want to go ice skating on this lake. Oh, but says somebody, what does it matter? As long as you got faith. I mean, if you have enough faith, you'll be able to skate on it, won't you? Doesn't matter how deep it is, just the amount of faith that you have. No, what a silly idea. Because you are not going to be sustained by the amount of ice that is there. It is not the faith that makes the ground significant. It is the ground that gives the basis for faith. Faith in the Lord Jesus. Let me pause and ask you, do you have faith in the Lord Jesus Christ? My hope is built on nothing less than Jesus' blood and righteousness. That's what Paul is referencing here. Not some vague notion of an interest in spiritual things or an awareness of the historicity of the Bible, all of which will be of compelling interest to some. But is this me? You see, the Bible, when it speaks of faith, speaks of it as, first of all, a decisive act and then as a sustained attitude. A decisive act and then a sustained attitude. Abandoning, first of all trust and confidence in myself and placing all of my trust and confidence in another, namely in the Lord Jesus Christ. My faith has found a resting place.

0: place, not in device, not in creed, but I trust the ever-living one, and his wounds for me must plead. It's very straightforward, isn't it? Now that's what Paul is talking about here. Faith in the Lord Jesus and love for all the saints, towards all the saints. Great company of people. The people that they knew and others that they didn't know. The people for whom we're able to pray knowledgeably and those that we only know them from a distance and may not even have any idea of their circumstances at all. Faith and love. Paul routinely mentions this. You find it in his letters all the time. Well, it's a challenge, isn't it? I wonder what Parkside is known for. Well, it's known for different things, I'm sure. Some of them we probably wouldn't be too pleased with. But nevertheless, it would be fine to be known for this, wouldn't it? That people could speak of our faith in the Lord Jesus and our genuine love for all the saints. With our lips, let us sing one confession. What's the one confession? That Jesus Christ is Savior, Lord, and King. With our hearts, that's the core of who we are, with our hearts, hold to one truth alone. For he has erased our transgressions, has named us and called us his own, his very own. Then the refrain, we're the people of God, joined by his name and set free and so on. It's fantastic. Now, if you doubt it, just look along your row. There's all the saints. I get to see you. You get to see me. I get to see. Look along the row. The saints. Red and yellow, black and white. Bright, not so bright. Funny, rather dull. A phenomenal mixture of people. Allowing us to fiddle with the Gaither song, as I always like to do. Instead of singing, I'm so glad that you're part of the family of God. Being far more honest than singing, I'm surprised that you're part of the family of God. Because it is quite surprising, isn't it? First of all, you're surprised that you're part of the family of God. Isn't that right? If you're not surprised that you're part of the family of God, come and see me afterwards because I want to convince you of that fact. That's what Paul has been doing in the first 14 verses. You should be amazed that the love of God for you goes back into eternity. That before he created the world, he set his love upon you. That he drew you to himself. He included you in his company. And now together, the word on the street, he says, when I think about the church in Ephesus, in all of its complexities, is that you're known for your faith and your love towards all the saints. And on account of this, he says, verse 16, I am unceasingly thankful. I do not cease to give thanks for you. And I am purposefully prayerful, remembering you in my prayers. And what is he doing when he prays? Well, to what end does he pray? Well, again, he wants them to understand and enter into the benefits they have already received. He doesn't want them to be like people who go on a cruise, up the fjords of Norway, sitting out on a deck on a blustery, windy, cloudy afternoon, sitting on a deck chair, eating saltine crackers and drinking water, encountered by somebody who says, why are you doing this? Are you on a diet? No, says the person. This is all I can afford. But, says the person, don't you realize that all the food came with your ticket? It's all included in the deal that you've got. You shouldn't be sitting out here eating saltine crackers and drinking water. You should be in here enjoying the benefits of the package which is yours. Which would make the metaphor even better if it was paid for by somebody else, which would be appealing to a Scotsman and a few others too. It's completely paid for. And I want you to enter into all the benefits of it. Well, why would you waste your time? And so he says to the Ephesians, you need to know this. You need to know this because it will transform you both inside and outside. So he says, this is my prayer, that the eyes of your hearts will be illuminated so that you might know, so that the God of our Lord Jesus Christ, the Father of glory, may give you the spirit of wisdom and revelation in the knowledge of him. That ought to take you back to verse 8, which we saw some weeks ago. And having the eyes of your hearts enlightened that you may know. You see this knowledge, verse 17, know, verse 18. In other words, the mind matters. Your mind matters. Don't let anybody tell you that Christianity is a trip into a sort of mindless existence. That there are a number of mindless Christians out there is a separate issue. But the call of the Bible is a call to think, to think. So these are the facts, he says. This is who Jesus is. This is what Jesus did. This is where Jesus is now. This is what Jesus has provided. Now he says, I want you to know this. I want you to come to a knowledge of this, that it is the work of God, the Father Almighty, by the Spirit of God, to bring home the benefits that he has made available to us through the Son of God, so that the people of God might become all that he desires for them to be. In other words, you see that it is a Trinitarian thing that runs all the way through. What God the Father is engaged in, the Son is procuring, the Holy Spirit is applying. This is not Mormonism. This is not Jehovah's Witnesses. This is not Unitarianism. This is biblical Christianity, Trinitarian. And it runs at the very heart of Paul's concern. Now, there can be little doubt that the initial readers of this letter, like ourselves, had many practical, pressing needs. They were a minority in a big kind of wicked city. They were being called to live a holy life and keep their head in the game, surrounded by erotic paraphernalia. They got Diana of the Ephesians. They got the whole sexual revolution going on all day, every day, right in their town. And they've been called to belong to Jesus and to live in holiness. What are they going to do with their families? How are they going to bring up their children? What about their friends? Some of them are actually getting involved with that Diana stuff. What about their employment? The culture's going south. Oh, dear, everything's terrible. Now, each area of those kind of concerns is entirely understandable and may in itself be an occasion for prayer. Paul to the Philippians says we should pray about everything. Don't forget to pray about everything. Tell God your needs and don't forget to thank him for his answers. The Living Bible paraphrase of Philippians 4:4-6. Yes, but fascinatingly here, he's not praying for their health. He's not praying for their employment. He's not actually addressing any of those practical issues. He's praying that the eyes of their hearts may be enlightened so that you may know what is the hope, first of all, to which you have been called. You say, well, that's not very practical. It's intensely practical. And one of the reasons for the predicament of conservative evangelicalism, if I may say to you kindly, is a failure at this very level. Everywhere you go to preach and teach, the people are always saying, why haven't you told me what to do? Why haven't you given me something practical? Why are we not ticking the boxes, as it were, of all of my felt needs? And part of the answer to that is in the prayer of Paul. What you really need, he says, is a spirit of wisdom and revelation in the knowledge of him. You need to know God. You need to know God. You feel yourself alone and left, and you don't have friends, and nobody apparently is paying attention to you, and you do your Instagram, and you only get one response, and that's from your Labrador dog, and you feel yourself alone in the world, so you want to come and have somebody help you and hold your hand. Let me tell you what you need. You need a knowledge of God. You need to know the hope to which he has called you in the Lord Jesus Christ. You say, well, that doesn't seem very practical. Let me tell you, that's exactly what it is. What is it that these people needed this week in the hospital? They need a knowledge of God. Who is God? He's the creator and the sustainer of everyone and everything. What kind of God is he? He is a kind God. He is slow to chide and he's swift to bless. What kind of God is he? He's a God who understands our needs and provides for our needs and answers our needs. See what he's praying? That you might know these things. In other words, that the reality of what it means to be united with Christ and the benefits of what it means to be in Christ might be embraced by them and then might be lived in the light of them. A realization that this is about the business of the kingdom and that our eyes need to be opened to understand. Now, we won't get any further than the first, I think, of these three things, but you will see that he identifies three of them. The hope to which he has called you, the riches of his glorious inheritance in the saints, and the immeasurable greatness of his power towards those who believe. He's very specific. That you may know what is the hope. And someone said, well, wait a minute, how can you know the hope? I thought hope was all about uncertainty. I hope I don't trip. I hope it doesn't rain tomorrow. Whatever it might be. There's no sense of being able to deal with it at all. No, you'll go wrong if you think of it in that way. The New Testament, when it uses hope like this, knows nothing of uncertainty. The hope to which he refers, that you may know what is the hope, it is the assurance of a reality that they have not yet fully experienced. The assurance of a reality that they have not yet fully experienced. They have been brought in to the promise and security of it. It is not in doubt. Those that he predestined, he also called to be conformed to the image of his Son. That which he has begun, he will bring to completion. Now he says, I'm praying that you might actually know the hope to which he has called you in Christ Jesus. It doesn't simply mean intellectually, but he means both intellectually and, if you like, viscerally, experientially, objectively in the truth that is conveyed, subjectively in the reality of that truth taking hold of my heart. I'm going to die one day. What is my hope? Well, my hope is in the resurrection of Jesus. Well, how do you feel about that? Well, I don't know how I feel about it right now. Well, what do you want me to say? What matters is my faith there? Is that my hope? Now you see, this comes across at funerals very clearly. That's why funerals, I think, are a wonderful opportunity for the gospel. Because people haven't a clue what they're doing most of the time. And I often have people come to me after the words of committal and they say, well, I don't see how that works. And what they're referring to is this. In the words of committal, for as much as it has pleased Almighty God of his great mercy to receive unto himself the soul of our dear brother here departed, we therefore commit his body to the ground, ashes to ashes and dust to dust, here we go, in the sure and certain hope of eternal life through our Lord Jesus Christ. And some bright 10-year-old always comes to me afterwards and says, well, wait a minute, how can you have a sure and certain hope? Aren't they antithetical? If it's hope, it can't be sure and certain. If it's sure and certain, it's not hope. So I have to explain to him. What it's referring to is a reality that is absolutely assured, that is not yet fully experienced. And it is on the strength of that hope that we approach our own demise. And it is the absence of that hope which pervades secular funerals here in America. Some of you may read Joe Queenan in the Wall Street every so often. He's written a number of books. He's a funny fellow. He's a little bit cynical, but he's very clever as well. And in one of his books called Balsamic Dreams, which is an older book now, he wrote in a chapter there about the baby boomer generation of which he is a part, and the way in particular he says they have attempted to cover up and to deny the pervasive sense of hopelessness which is part and parcel of the average funeral. And he goes to some length to take on the deal, and he says, unable to face the reality of our mortality, we turn it into a party, we turn it into a video show, we turn it into whatever we can turn it into to try and deny the reality of death itself. Why is that? Well, when we get to chapter 2, Paul is going to remind those to whom he writes that they were formerly without God and without hope in the world. N-O, no God. N-O, no hope. K-N-O-W, no God. K-N-O-W, no hope. So here's the real thing. Do you have this hope? Is this descriptive of you? Have the blessings that God has provided in Jesus laid hold upon your heart and mind in such a way that they have become personal to you? That in every realistic sense, your entire confidence, both in life and in death, is grounded in the person and work of the Lord Jesus Christ. And if not, can I ask you what your plan is? What is your plan? Let's just be straightforward for a moment. You're not supposed to talk about this. It gets people upset. But the Bible says that when we die, we will meet God, right? We got an appointment. So therefore, whether you die as a believer or as an unbeliever, you are going to be raised from the dead. When you get raised from the dead, that's you forever. Either in the presence of God, which the Bible calls heaven, or absent the presence of God, which the Bible calls hell. The story of the Bible is the story of a God who seeks out people who are hiding from him. Adam and Eve. The thing goes pear-shaped. As a result of their rebellion, they are now hiding in the deeper part of the garden. God doesn't say, well, fair enough, go ahead and do what you want. No, he comes. He says, Adam, where are you? He comes to those of us who are hiding from him. And he says, hey, why are you hiding? Don't you know the provision that I have made for you in Jesus? Don't you know that I have loved you to such an extent that I sent my son to take the place of your judgment so that you need never fear judgment on that day? Don't you know that I have made this available to you? The person says, well, yeah, I guess so. I mean, my wife, she kind of likes that stuff. But for me, nah, I don't think so. Or as for my dad or my sibling. Well, let me ask you then, oh, sinner man, where are you going to run to? Where are you going to run to on that day? It is a day that is absolutely fixed. It's going to be entirely fair and it's completely final. I mean, if I can't woo you by the immensity of the endearing love of God, let me at least try to scare you off the fence. Now, be sensible. You have an insurance policy, Mr. Businessman. It's for way more than you're worth. You understand that. Why have you taken that out? Because you know you're going to die. When you die, there is yet more to come. Listen to the picture of those who said no to God's salvation in time, and then they tried to hide from God when the chips were down. Revelation chapter 6 and verse 15, then the kings of the earth and the great ones and the generals and the rich and the powerful and everyone, slave and free, hid themselves in the caves and among the rocks of the mountains, calling to the mountains and rocks, fall on us and hide us from the face of him who is seated on the throne and from the wrath of the Lamb. Loved ones, when we sing about the wrath of God and Christ bearing the wrath of God, this is what we're singing about, that Christ has entered into time to bear in himself the punishment that we deserve and to grant to us a forgiveness that we don't deserve. And faith is a decisive act and it is a sustained attitude. It has to have a beginning. There has to be a point at which you say to yourself, I'm in. I'm on. I trust. I believe. If you don't, then get ready to join the group in Revelation 6. What an irony. You're going to ask creation to hide you from the Creator? You're going to ask the rocks to hide you? Did you never hear the hymn? Rock of ages, cleft for me, let me hide myself in thee. You see, there is no refuge from him, only in him. In him. And that's why as long as you have life and you have breath and you have ears, if you would only listen with all the ears of your heart, if you would only look with all the eyes of your heart, if the Spirit of God will illumine your mind, then today would be the day when you would be able to say, you know, I once was blind but believed I knew everything. I was so smart, you know. I was this, I was that, I had it done. And then something came knocking on my door. Maybe a grandchild, maybe a little hymn, maybe a friend with a book, maybe somebody's life unraveling and them testifying to faith in Jesus. And you said to yourself, you know what, I better consider this. But my friends, if you don't, that's what awaits you. Call on the mountains and the rocks. Fall on us. Kill us. They can't kill you. You're going to live forever. The only question is where. Now, I don't know about you, but I'd be making my plans real soon. I wouldn't be saying, you know what, I'll take my chances. Again, I say to you, this is not mindlessness. This is not taking your head out of the game, some leap into esoteric subjectivism. This is actually the same process that you use in your business or in your science or in your reading of a novel. What are the facts? The facts are these. God in Christ reconciles the world to himself, and he asks you, invites you to receive that reconciliation. He was not counting their sins against them, 2 Corinthians 5, because he was counting their sins against him. And therefore, it is in him that our confidence lies. I don't know why it is. I've been thinking so much about death this week. I find myself rehearsing McShane's lines. My knowledge of that life is small. The eye of faith is dim. It is enough that Christ knows all, and I shall be with him. What makes that true? The strength of your conviction? No, the trustworthiness of his promise. I'm going to prepare a place for you. And if I go and prepare a place for you, I will come back and receive you to myself so that you might be where I am. The resurrection of Jesus, the ascension of Jesus, promise of Jesus. I got your room ready for you. You coming? Let's pray. Look upon us, gracious God, in your mercy and in your grace. Grant that the eyes of our hearts may be illumined. Accomplish your purposes, Lord, we pray. We sow the seed. We can water it a little by our prayers, but only you can make it grow. Hear our prayers for Christ's sake. Amen.
1: 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And now, here's more information on the message you just heard.
2: 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And by the way, Truth for Life with Alistair Begg will be hosting the Basics Conference for pastors and church leaders September 29th and 30th at Crossroads Community Church in Valencia, California. 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

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Here at Pilgrim Radio, we long to be God's instrument of peace, as well as a channel for his love. Don't miss The Bible Pure and Simple coming up at 9 a.m. Pacific this morning. We'll be reading from Exodus chapter 26 to chapter 35. A great time in God's Word. The Bible Pure and Simple at 9 a.m. Pacific. 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Next up, I have Stephen Curtis Chapman in Listen to Our Hearts.

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The truth you find when you open the Word of God, or hear a song, or a message straight from Scripture. Psalm 25 says, "Lead me in your truth and teach me, for you are the God of my salvation. 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

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Boy, it's easy to have a humbled heart when you know our God, isn't it? 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Keep listening for great music. Here comes Fernando Ortega in My Song Is Love.

Samantha Ebert in Overthinking. We never do that, do we? It's so easy to fall victim to that when we're tired and there's so much complications and frustrations. But the Lord, He knows what we're going through and He cares. So turn to Him. He'll give you truth and grace. And that's just what we need. But listen to these words from author Ray Ortlund. He said, "Truth without grace is harsh and ugly. Grace without truth is sentimental and cowardly." Lord, give us truth and grace together. Thank you, Jesus. Here's Lauren Daigle reminding us that when we can lay it down, all of our ashes, all of our shame, all of our mistakes, we surrender them to the Lord. Let's do it once and for all.

A beautiful hymn by Matt Boswell. That was God the Spirit. And those words go back all the way to 1866 in lyrics written by Samuel Stone. It's wonderful to have new music with thoughts that are tried and true, the truth about our God. Well, you'll hear a lot more truth about our God during the Best Of, and that's coming up at 10 a.m. Pacific this morning. The speaker is Alistair Begg, Ohio author and Bible teacher and pastor for many years. His series is from the book of Ephesians called Grace and Peace, and his message today is The Eyes of Your Heart, and it's part one. Don't miss The Best Of at 10 a.m. Pacific with Alistair Begg. 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

Colossians 3, verse 16, is the cry of our hearts. It says, "Let the message of Christ dwell among you richly, as you teach and admonish one another with all wisdom through psalms, hymns, and songs of the Spirit, singing to God with gratitude in your hearts." 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

Laura's story in Grace Abounds. Isn't it the truth that there's trouble on all sides, it seems? Yet, while there are trials everywhere, God's grace is everywhere too. Pilgrim Radio is a good place to hear that where trouble abounds, there His grace abounds much more. And the steadfast love of the Lord never ceases, and His mercies never come to an end. Keep listening, friend. Next, I have I Am They, and they sing about something we must have in our walk with God, gratitude.

That was Jenny Owens in Open Our Eyes, Dear Savior. 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Waiting is part of the plan." Wise words from Paul David Tripp. Now let's listen to some more wise words from Michelle Pillar in a classic. Here's "To Worship You."

Here on Pilgrim Radio, we've talked a little bit today about knowing our great God, how it helps to keep us humble. Well, Matthew West just gave us a great example in how God uses all our imperfections. What an amazing God we serve. I have a quick reminder to try not to miss study hall tonight. We're in a new series in Revelation with Pastor Matt Felton of Leesburg, Virginia, and his message tonight is to the persecuted church. You don't want to miss study hall this evening at 8 p.m. Pacific. You know, no matter how imperfect we see ourselves, Jesus says, "It is finished." And my friend, there's nothing that could ever make him regret his scars. He did it for you. Let's listen together to Scott Underwood in This is Love.

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Tasha Layton, waking us up and reminding us that the answer is not always yes. That was Thank You for the No. And thank you for listening along with me, Heidi Hall, here at Pilgrim Radio, where we are here to bring you an artful blend of music and scripture, instruction, interesting guests, and great books so that we can reason together, encourage one another, and of course, worship and praise our Lord Jesus Christ. So let's get back to that praise. Here's Sidewalk Prophets and Megan Daniel in Looking Up.

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Jamie McDonald just told us, you can't take my song. When God gives you a story, a testimony, there isn't anyone or anything that can take that song and that love from you. Here's a bit of history for you from Study Light. Back on August 9th, 1788, was the day that American Baptist missionary Adoniram Judson was born. Adoniram first sailed to Burma in 1812, and he spent nearly all of his 38 years in missionary and literacy work there, translating the entire Bible into Burmese. Now that's a great song to share. Thank you, Adoniram Judson. And that's your brush with history from Study Light back in 1788. Now listen to Chris Renzema and Ellie Holcomb in Just As Good.

was Kane moving us right along in their song Living Water. Here on Pilgrim Radio, it's all about Jesus, my friend. And if you hang out a little bit more, you'll be strolling down Adventure Avenue. Today on Wisdom Way, we're going to be talking about being perfect. On Odyssey Court, our episode is called Preacher's Kid, and we'll continue reading Summer with the Moodies on Library Lane. So come along and take a stroll on Adventure Avenue at 8 a.m. Pacific. Now I'm leaving you in the hands of Ryan Stevenson in a song that reminds us that life is short. Let's live it for the King. Here's Vapor. 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

Good morning, my fellow saint. You and I, we are strangers and pilgrims on this earth, and we are longing for a better country, a heavenly one. So until then, we press on. And let's continue doing so. I've got Phil Wickham lined up with Where I'm Standing Now. This is Pilgrim Radio.

0: fishing yet?
1: Good morning, fellow pilgrim. That was Emerson Day with God Ain't Finished Yet. This is Pilgrim Radio, and I hope your Sunday morning is going well. And when I think about Sunday, I think about God's grace and God's truth. And pastor and author Ray Ortlund has this to say about it. Truth without grace is harsh and ugly. Grace without truth is sentimental and cowardly. One more time. Truth without grace is harsh and ugly. Grace without truth is sentimental and cowardly. Keep Me Burning. Up next from Josh Baldwin. This is Pilgrim Radio.

Here's some truth for life from Alistair Begg's Daily Devotional. Philippians 2, verse 12 says, "Therefore, my beloved, as you have always obeyed, so now, not only in my presence, but much more in my absence, work out your own salvation with fear and trembling." Every parent knows what happens when a child receives a gift that comes with a lengthy set of instructions. There the child sits, staring at the pages, trying to discern how to put the thing together. At that moment, the gift has been received. Now the thing is to work out what to do with it. When we come to faith in Jesus Christ, we receive salvation as a gift. And then we spend the rest of our lives learning by God's word what to do with it, how to live as new creations. At times, we wish it were an instantaneous transformation in which everything would become immediately apparent to us. But that is not how God designed it. Instead, the Christian life is a joyful and at times painful voyage of discovery. And so Paul exhorts us to work out our salvation. He is not saying that we are to work for our salvation. He is not thinking of good works that we must contribute to gain or maintain salvation, but about how we are to respond to the salvation that is already ours in Christ. He is not telling us how to be saved people, but how to live as saved people. Once we understand that, we are in a position to act upon Paul's instruction. The call to work out our salvation is a call to consistency. Just as we called on the name of the Lord to save us at the start of our Christian lives, so we must continue to call on His name. This takes very ordinary, practical forms in our lives. We continue to come before God in prayer. We continue to gather with fellow believers for worship. We continue to hear from Him in Scripture. We continue to strive to walk in His grace, putting sin to death and growing in spiritual fruit. We work at the Christian life, for we remember that no one matures as a believer by accident. It is all too common for professing Christians to live however they please 6 days a week and then go to church on Sunday to feel better about themselves, or to live obedient in most areas of their lives but reserve one or two for themselves and hold back from placing them under Jesus' lordship. That is not the Christian life. God's grace is not meant to free us to live however we please, but to fuel consistent lives of godly character. Grace doesn't relieve us of our responsibility to be obedient. It actually makes our obedience possible. And so it's by this very grace, and in response to the gift of salvation that God has given us in Christ, that we work out our salvation for our everlasting joy and for His eternal glory. Today, you do not need to work on your salvation. Christ's finished work has already secured it for you. But today, you are called to work out your salvation so that it shapes you more and more. From Alistair Begg's book, Truth for Life, Volume 2, on Pilgrim Radio.

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From Patrick Mayberry and Katie Torwalt, God is faithful. Isn't that the truth? No matter what's going on in your life, wherever you might be, if you have Jesus living in you, you have God with you constantly. He is faithful. 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Today's title in Odyssey Court, Preacher's Kid. And the theme, Being Perfect. And right after that, Library Lane, Summer with the Moody's, Chapter 21. One of several programs coming your way this morning as we get back to music with Ivith Luna, Just Like Jesus, on The Pilgrim.

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0: On the night you're falling all to pieces, you can bring your lonely heart to Jesus. What if I told you that I believe it?
1: Top of the hour to you, fellow believer. That was for King and Country with What If I Told You. Keep listening. Got a great lineup of music coming your way this hour. Glad, Leanna Crawford and Seth Schluter, Ryan Ellis. And let's keep it going. Matthew West up next with one song.

Christian singer Ryan Ellis with Gonna Be All Right. And this is Pilgrim Radio giving you strength for your journey this Sunday morning. You know, one of the things I've struggled with over the years is being patient and waiting. Well, Counselor Paul David Tripp says this is part of God's plan. He says, in God's plan, waiting is not an interruption or obstruction of the plan. Waiting is part of the plan. Remember, God is for you, not against you, and he who began a good work in you will see it through until the day of Jesus Christ. Up next, Mercy Me on the Pilgrim with Then Christ Came.

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Part of our plan is to give you strength for your journey through this life. We do that through music and programming. You just heard Ellie Holcomb with Red Sea Road. And coming up at the top of the hour, Pilgrim Radio's Adventure Avenue, featuring Odyssey Court, Adventures in Odyssey, and today's title, Preacher's Kid. Then after that, at 9 a.m. Pacific and 10 Mountain, the Bible, pure and simple. Today, you're going to hear a reading from Exodus chapter 26 through 35. As if that wasn't awesome enough, we've got the best of, beginning at 10 a.m. Pacific and 11 Mountain. Speaker Alistair Begg, his next message, The Eyes of Your Heart. Part 1 from his series Grace and Peace, a study in the book of Ephesians. Back to music, Sean Curran up next with Crazy Love.

God calls us His ambassadors. It was His design that His great power, His wisdom, and His love should be seen and heard through the very people He already saved. Be inspired to do His will as you continue to work for Him today. This is Pilgrim Radio.

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3: 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So glad you could join me this morning. Let's kick off our stroll down the avenue with some great music. Here's Melody Street North. 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

And now, please welcome Micah Tyler in his song, Perfectly. You might need your dancing shoes for this one.

0: perfectly.
1: I'm so grateful for a God who does everything perfectly. Now we're going to slow it down a bit as we stroll up to our next destination. Hello, my beloved adventurers. Welcome to Wisdom Way, where today we are going to talk about not being perfect. We have some very rich scripture today, so let's get to it. We're going to jump around a lot, but hang in there. First, let's go to Romans 3. 23. The word tells us, for all have sinned and fall short of the glory of God. How many? All of us. Everyone. And now we're going way back to Ecclesiastes chapter 7, verse 20. Remember, this book was written by Solomon, the wisest man on the earth. And verse 20 of chapter 3 says, surely there is not a righteous man on earth who does good and never sins. And now over to James chapter 3 and verse 2. The word says, for we all stumble in many ways. And if anyone does not stumble in what he says, he is a perfect man, able also to bridle his whole body. Basically, James is saying, if you can be perfect in your speech, which no one can, you could also then bridle your whole body and be free of sin. But that's not the way of being human. And now on over to 1 John 1, verse 8. The word says, if we say we have no sin, we deceive ourselves, and the truth is not in us. Now, way back to 1 Kings chapter 8 and verse 46a, just the beginning of it. It says, if they sin against you, for there is no one who does not sin. This is a rich section of the word with Solomon's prayer of dedication and Solomon's benediction. But now let's head to 1 Corinthians chapter 4 and verse 2. You know, God knows who we are. He made us. What does he really want from us? Well, listen to this. 1 Corinthians chapter 4 verse 2. Moreover, it is required of stewards that they be found faithful. Amen. God wants us to be faithful.

12 through 15. Paul's talking about his life and his view of himself. So listen to this. Not that I have already obtained this or am already perfect, but I press on to make it my own, because Christ Jesus has made me his own. Brothers, I do not consider that I have made it my own, but one thing I do, forgetting what lies behind and straining forward to what lies ahead, I press on toward the goal for the prize of the upward call of God in Christ Jesus. Let those of us who are mature think this way, and if in anything you think otherwise, God will reveal that also to you. We have a perfect God, and He is teaching us. And I know you know this, but it's always good to hear. Because we were created with free will, what did God do so that we could live with Him forever? Listen to 2 Corinthians 5, verse 21. For our sake, He made Him, Christ, to be sin who knew no sin, so that in Him, Christ, we might become the righteousness of God. Thank you, Father. Just a few more verses. So because we're not perfect, what do we need to do? Let's head over to Romans 12, verse 2. Do not be conformed to this world, but be transformed by the renewal of your mind, that by testing, see, we're not perfect, we have to test things, we may discern what is the will of God, what is good and acceptable and perfect. What a blessing to have the Word to read daily and renew our minds. God gave us law in the Old Testament to show us that we're not perfect. Laws make visible faults. Listen to Galatians 5, 22 and 23. But the fruit of the Spirit is love, joy, peace, patience, kindness, goodness, faithfulness, gentleness, self-control. Against such things there is no law. Amen. There is perfection in the list that we just read. And lastly, let's look at Ephesians 2, verse 10. For we are His workmanship, created in Christ Jesus for good works, which God prepared beforehand that we should walk in them. I pray God richly blesses you by the hearing and perhaps the studying of these verses. Don't have too high of expectations on people around you, because no one is perfect. Let's head on over to Odyssey. We have an episode called Preacher's Kid. Let's find out what happens to Odyssey!

0: Hi, this is Chris. I'm glad you could join us for Adventures in Odyssey, a place of discovery, imagination, and excitement. But don't take my word for it. Find out for yourself on today's Adventure in Odyssey.
1: Hush, you kids.
2: You don't know the Barclays.
3: I know the Barclays have changed.
4: You're telling me.
5: He doesn't want to be changed. He wants a carrot.
3: You date Donna, you date the preacher.
6: Good, because it's dangerous and it's trespassing.
7: Dad!

0: giving praise is something that doesn't come naturally to us. More often than not, we tend to keep our approval of someone to ourselves. And knowing that,
1: hey, Donna,
0: we don't have much practice at it.
1: You have any gum?
2: No, I think Marcia does.
1: Kevin,
3: yeah?
1: Get Marcia. Marcia, Eric wants you.
2: Yeah?
1: You have gum?
4: Shh. Hush, you kids.
2: Sorry. Does he still want his gum?
3: I don't know. Donna, ask him if he still wants his gum.
2: Do you still want your gum?
1: Yeah.
2: Hand me my purse. It's down by your feet.
3: This one?
2: Yeah. Be careful. You're going to spill it.
4: Oh, if you kids don't quiet down, I'm going to come up there and sit between you.
2: Sorry.
1: Yes, sorry.
5: I'm just telling you what she said.
2: I can't believe Mrs. Erskine told you that.
5: Well, is it true? Were you messing around in church?
2: Well, it was...
6: Hey, Mom, the baby spoke. He said the word, get this, carrot.
5: Carrot?
6: He did. I heard him. His first word was carrot. Where's the baby book?
5: He was just gibbering. Why would he say carrot?
6: Maybe he likes him.
5: Oh, would you go change his diaper?
6: He doesn't want to be changed. He wants a carrot.
5: Trust me on this one, Jimmy.
6: All right, but what do you want me to do if he starts listing off any more vegetables?
5: Oh, write them down. We'll go shopping later. Anyway, Donna, as I was saying...
0: Oh, good, you're here. I need to talk to you, Donna. Oh, I'm sorry, was I interrupting something?
5: No, George. Go ahead.
0: Okay. Mrs. Erskine came up to me after the service today.
2: You're kidding.
0: What?
2: She told both of you?
0: You heard about this, too?
5: Mrs. Erskine has a way of getting her point across.
2: You're telling me.
0: Look, Donna, I know how Mrs. Erskine is, but this is the second time in 2 weeks she said something to me about you.
2: I wasn't doing anything. Kevin dropped Marcia's purse, and I laughed a little bit. Well, I wasn't the only one. Why did she single me out?
0: Probably because you're the daughter of the preacher now. People are watching you more closely than they watch other kids.
2: So I'm the only one that can get into trouble?
0: No, of course not. As a matter of fact, a couple of them got in trouble last night. Did you hear about it?
2: No.
0: Well, they were at the Donovan house again.
5: The Donovan house?
0: You know, Mary, the old abandoned house next to Gower's Field. It's the new hangout for the kids, I guess. But it's condemned and ready to fall down, and they're not supposed to be there. You haven't been there, have you, Donna?
2: No.
0: Good, because it's dangerous and it's trespassing. In the meantime, we need to do something about your behavior in church.
2: Dad!
0: I think you ought to sit up front with your mom instead of in the back.
2: What?
0: Just for a while. I'm sorry, but I think you ought to. Maybe your friends will sit up front with you.
2: I doubt it.
0: Well, then I guess that's one sacrifice you'll have to make.
2: I don't think I'm going to like this.

0: ask these things in Jesus' name. Amen. Thanks for coming tonight. See you Wednesday.
1: Mom, I'll be in the back.
2: Donna?
1: Oh, hi, Mrs. Erskine.
3: I just wanted to tell you how good it was to see you sitting up front with your family.
1: Well, I could definitely see things better.
3: I'm sure you could. So I guess I'll see you at the dinner tomorrow.
1: Right. Wait, dinner?
3: The senior citizens' dinner. Did you forget?
1: The senior citizens' dinner? But I'm not even a senior in high school.
3: But honey, your whole family's invited. The senior citizen class wants to say how much we really appreciate our new pastor's family. So we're having a dinner. Now, you can't very well miss that, can you?
1: I guess not.
3: Of course not. So I'll see you then.
1: Yeah.
2: Hello.
4: Hi, Mrs. Erskine. What was that all about?
1: Mrs. Erskine just told me I have to go to a senior citizen's dinner tomorrow.
5: Tomorrow? But we were going to go to the movies tomorrow night, remember?
1: That's right. Okay, I need to go talk to my dad about this. Excuse me.
4: She's had to go to all sorts of stuff like that lately.
6: Mrs. Erskine probably has Donna booked up till she's 50.
4: I hope she doesn't have anything the night of the hayride.
6: The hayride? Why?
4: Well, I just think it would be nice for her to go.
6: But what's so special about the hayride?
5: Are you going to ask her to it, Eric?
4: Donna? I never thought about it.
6: Sure you did.
5: You're going to ask her out, aren't you?
4: Quiet down.
6: But she's a preacher's kid. You can't ask her out.
4: Why not?
6: It'll be like going out with Moses.
4: Moses?
6: Well, Moses' daughter. You'd have to do everything right. You never know when you're breaking a commandment you don't even know about.
4: Oh, come on.
6: I think Mr. Barkley makes all prospective boyfriends recite the Beatitudes before each date. I'd bone up a fire.
4: Get out of here.
6: I think he makes you wear a tie, too.
4: Kevin.
6: You'll be the only couple at the monster truck rally in formal wear. This is something you need to prepare
4: yourself for. Give me a break. It's not like that. You don't know the Barkleys.
6: I know the Barkleys have changed. They're the preacher family now.
4: You're crazy.
6: I'm serious. You'll have to watch every step you take. You date Donna, you date the preacher.
1: This was a great idea, Eric. I've never been to a drive-in movie before.
4: Yeah, it's neat. You look really nice tonight.
1: Thanks.
4: I wanted to give you something.
1: What is it?
4: Well, I wrote a little something for you. It's a poem.
1: A poem?
4: Well, it's not that great or anything. I'm not really a writer.
1: You really wrote me a poem? How sweet.
4: Well, anyway, here it is.
1: Thanks.
0: Hold it. Wait a minute. Let me see that. I need to check out the content.
1: Dad!
0: All right, I got this here. That's all right. Okay. No. Can't have that. Can't have this. Cherish is spelled with an E.
1: Please, Dad.
0: The rest is okay. It's a nice poem, Eric.
4: Thanks.
0: By the way, that last scene in the movie completely contradicted Deuteronomy 14:6. I think we should leave.
1: Dad!
0: Hey, is there enough room up there? I'm gonna come up there with you guys. Let me get over here.
4: I think I want to go home.
1: I can't believe this.
0: Got any more popcorn, Eric? Eric?
6: Eric? Eric? Eric!
4: What?
6: We're going now. You coming?
4: Yeah, sure.
3: Donna, stop pouting.
1: Not pouting. I'm just bored. I've never been so bored in my entire life.
0: It won't be much longer. Mrs. Erskine told me an hour and a half.
7: Okay, everyone. We're gonna slow things down a little now.
1: What?
7: We'll wait about 15 minutes to let you folks digest, then we'll go to the trivia contest.
1: 15 minutes to digest? What did they eat? Wood chips?
0: Why don't you go talk to someone?
1: I tried that. I don't know enough about the weather.
0: Watch your attitude. It's not that bad. Look, Jimmy's enjoying himself.
8: Donna, you have to come over here. Mr. Williams is doing a puppet show using a zucchini, a rolled-up paper plate, and his dentures. It's hilarious.
1: No thanks.
7: Oh, Jimmy! Jimmy, hurry! You're missing it. We're trying to find all 50 states in Mr. Baker's liver spots.
8: Well, gotta go.
1: Oh, brother.
7: Oh, look! I believe it's Florida!
8: There you go, Normal. Anyway, Stuart, as I was saying, the key thing to remember is that the one way to keep them happy is to just feed them. Now, they eat a lot more than you think. Oh, and they like to think that they're your master. You know, that they're the boss. Just let them think that. It doesn't hurt anything. One tough thing is getting used to the way they smell, but that just takes time. Well, anyways, that's my advice on girls.
1: I really think I've learned my lesson now, Dad. Well, can I sit with the guys next Sunday?
0: We'll see. Jimmy, why does Stuart have sunglasses on?
4: Huh? Oh, I was just teaching him about, you know, guy things.
0: I see. Donna, I just don't understand why your friends won't sit up front with you. Do they have something to hide?
1: No, come on, Dad. You know how kids are.
0: Yes, which is why I like you sitting down front. Look, I'll make a deal with you. Get the whole gang to sit down front for a couple of Sundays just to see if they like it. And if you all show you can behave, then maybe I'll let you sit with them in the back again, all right?
1: Well, okay. I'll ask them about it on Friday night.
0: When's Friday?
1: Well, we're having a hayride.
0: This Friday night?
1: Yeah.
0: Donna, you told me you'd come to my Bible study Friday night.
1: What Bible study?
0: The Bible study I've been teaching here every Friday night for 6 weeks on parenting.
1: Why do I have to go?
0: Don't you remember? I asked you and Jimmy. I mean, some of the people in the study wanted to get your views on the subject since you're both kids living at home.
4: And boy, do I have a thing or two to say.
0: Don't you remember?
1: Sort of.
0: You didn't write it down?
1: No, I forgot. But Dad, I have to go to this hayride.
0: Have to? Donna, it's not like I ask you to come to all of them. This is the only one. My class is expecting you, especially since you said you'd be there. Are you going to go back on your word?
1: But, well...
0: You said you'd come, and I need you to be there.
5: You're not going to the hayride?
1: I can't. I have to go to my dad's Bible study.
5: You've been missing a lot of stuff lately.
1: Yeah. You know what makes it worse?
5: What?
1: Well, I think Eric was going to ask me to go with him. What? Why are you looking at me like that?
5: It's nothing.
1: What is it?
5: It's not important.
1: Well, tell me, Marcia.
5: Well, actually, you'll probably find out anyway.
1: Find out what?
5: Eric already asked somebody.
1: What? Who?
5: Allison Davis.
1: Allison Davis?
5: He thought you wouldn't be able to come.
1: I don't believe it.
5: Well, what do you expect? You're never around anymore.
1: Well, it's not my fault.
5: I know that. We all know it. But you can't expect us to just sit around and wait for you.
1: Why not?
5: Because we're not. We still like you and everything, but you've changed.
1: I haven't changed. It's everybody else that's changed. I'm the same person I've always been.
5: No, you're not. You're the preacher's kid now. You can't have fun anymore.
1: Yes, I can. What time does it start?
5: What?
1: The hayride.
5: 7:30. Why?
1: 'Cause I'm going.
9: Enough food, George.
0: Yeah, I think so. What did I do with my notes?
9: You laid them over there.
0: Oh, thanks. 7:30. Well, people should be here any minute. Jimmy, would you go get your sister? The Bible study's about to start.
4: She's not up there.
0: What do you mean?
4: I just looked in her room. She's not there.
0: Donna! Donna! Where is she?
1: I don't get it. I thought the hayride was at Gower's farm, the other way.
6: It is, but we decided to skip it.
1: What? Then where are we going?
6: Right there.
1: What's that?
5: You don't know what that is, Donna?
1: No.
6: That's the Donovan house.
1: Wait a minute. We're not supposed to go there.
6: Who said?
1: My dad said. I can't go. You guys go without me some other night, okay? Let's go to the hayride.
6: I'll forget the hayride. You really want to watch Eric and Allison on their big date? Besides, we have to go tonight. This is the 30th anniversary of the disappearance.
1: What disappearance?
6: 30 years ago today, the Donovan family mysteriously disappeared, never heard from again. And every year since then, on this date, people have noticed strange lights in an upstairs window, flickering.
5: Hold it. I didn't hear this part.
6: Don't you want to see what's upstairs?
1: That's not the point. I'm not allowed.
6: All right. We'll take you back. I told you she'd bail out, Marcia.
5: It's not her fault.
6: Come on, Reverend Donna. Let's go. We're going back.
1: Wait. Wait. Okay, I'll go.
6: All right. See? It's not that bad. It's just a house.
5: A very dark house.
6: What, you expected the porch light to be on?
5: Light your lantern.
1: You brought a lantern?
6: Thought it'd be a nice effect. Better than flashlights, anyway. I left it there, under the window.
1: You mean you guys have known all along you were going to do this?
6: Sure.
5: Just turn the lantern on, please.
6: All right, calm down. Who's going in first?
5: You seem to be Captain Courageous. You do the honors.
6: All righty. I'll just peek in and check it out. Ah!
1: What? What was it?
6: Who did the wallpapering in here?
5: Kevin!
1: Don't do that.
6: It's clear. Let's go.
5: I almost had a heart attack.
1: Too many spider webs.
6: Hey, Look at that.
5: What?
6: There's something moving over there.
5: Don't start, Kevin.
6: No, I'm serious. Look.
1: He's right.
5: I went out of here.
6: I'm gonna check it out.
5: Kevin, be careful.
6: What is it? Broke my lantern. Hand me that sheet. Gotta put out this fire.
5: Here you go. What's the matter?
6: It's spreading too fast. Come here, help me.
5: You guys, the flames are getting higher.

0: Well, let's move on. I was going to have Donna speak here, but since she's not here, let's go ahead and read in Proverbs 22, verse 6. Jimmy, would you read that for me, please?
1: Sure. Train up a child in the way he should go, and when he's old, he will not turn from it.
0: Now, this verse has triggered a lot of debate over the years. Could you get that, honey?
2: Sure.
0: You know, some think it puts too much responsibility on the parents. In other words, if your child does turn from the way he should go, you are somehow responsible. But we're responsible for keeping your kids in line.
3: George, would you come here, please?
0: Could you excuse me a moment? What's going on? Donna, are you okay?
2: I'm fine.
4: Mr. Barkley, your daughter and some friends were at the old Donovan house tonight.
0: What? Donna?
4: They also proceeded to burn it down.
0: Burn it down?
4: Well, the house went up like kindling. Fortunately, nobody was hurt.
2: Donna!
0: I can't believe this.
4: Nobody's pressing any charges. The place was condemned, probably would have been torn down anyway.
0: I'm so sorry.
4: Yeah, well, I thought you should know.
0: Yes, indeed. Thank you.
4: Sure. And Donna, I don't mind telling you, I'm disappointed. This isn't like you. I don't want to see you doing anything like this again. You hear?
2: Yes, sir.
4: All right. You folks have a good evening now.
0: Thank you.
5: Thanks, officer.
0: You're okay?
2: Yeah.
0: We're going to talk about this later.
2: I know.
0: Going up to your room.
2: Okay.
0: Well, let's get back to the study.
5: Yeah.
0: Well, what was it I was talking about?
1: Keeping your kids in line?
0: Thanks, Jimmy. I just can't figure out what you were thinking, Donna. I mean, you could have been seriously hurt.
2: I know.
0: Am I going to have to worry about you now?
2: No.
0: Why didn't you listen to me? I told you that place was dangerous. What's going on with you? Didn't I say to stay away?
2: Yes, sir.
0: I just can't believe you'd disobey me like that. And that doesn't even include your sneaking out when you were supposed to be here.
2: I know. I'm sorry.
0: Do you realize what this does to our entire family? How am I going to stand up in front of the congregation on Sunday? I'm the pastor and my daughter's out burning houses down. Would you listen to a preacher who can't keep his own family under control?
2: I don't know what else to say. I'm sorry.
5: Hello? George, it's for you.
0: Hello? Yes. Tonight? Sure, I can be there. All right. Thanks. I'll see you. That was Richard, head of the pastoral committee. He's called an emergency meeting. He wants me there.
5: An emergency meeting? About what?
0: Who knows? I mean, I wouldn't be surprised if they just let me go.
5: George, you're overreacting.
0: Well, if I were them, I would have serious doubts about me. I gotta go.
2: Wait, Dad, could I say something before you leave?
0: Yes?
2: I just want to say I'm really, really sorry. I just didn't mean for any of this to happen. I wasn't thinking. There's just been a lot of pressure, but I know there's no excuse. I'll just try harder, okay? I'll sit up front with Mom. I'll go to all the dinners and stuff. I'll try really hard to be the perfect preacher's kid. I promise.
0: Okay. We'll talk about it later. I'll be back soon.
6: Well, let's go ahead and get started. This shouldn't be a very long meeting. We really only have one subject on the agenda. George, we're here to talk about you.
0: Yeah, I kind of figured that.
6: We're concerned, George. I, for one, wonder if...
0: Look, excuse me. May I say something?
6: Well, sure.
0: I think I know where this is headed, and I'd like to say a few things before you get to it.
6: That's fine. Go ahead.
0: My kids are teenagers. And because they're teenagers, by definition, sometimes they mess up. I can ask my daughter to be faithful to God. I can ask her to contribute to our family, but I can't ask my daughter to not be a teenager. It's impossible for her to be anything else. As a father, I can't condone what she did tonight. She must be punished for that. But also as a father, I have to know when to cut her some slack because she's a teenager. Look, I know in their hearts my kids want to be role models. In fact, my daughter said tonight that she'd try harder to be perfect. Perfect. As if it were possible for any of us to be perfect. And I was thinking on the way to this meeting that it'd be wrong for me to stand here and pretend like we can. We are the preacher's family, but that doesn't mean we're a perfect family. If you want me as your interim pastor, you'll have to accept me and my family as we are, warts and all. We'll always do our best for you, but I can't promise we'll never make mistakes. And, well, that's all I wanted to say.
6: Thank you, George. That was a very passionate speech, though I'm not quite sure why you gave it.
0: What do you mean?
6: Well, it's not like we're going to ask you to resign, George.
0: You're not?
6: Of course not. I'm proud to have you as our pastor. So is everyone else.
0: Well, then why did you call this meeting?
6: Well, Mrs. Erskine called it. She suggested that we ask you if there's anything we can do to help.
0: Mrs. Erskine?
3: Yes, that's right, George. And I just want to say that I'm sorry. I did exactly what you're talking about. I expected you and your daughter to be perfect, and that's just not right. So I'd like to apologize.
0: Well, thank you, Mrs. Erskine.
6: All right, on to business. Is there anything we can do to help, George?
0: I think you just did it.
5: Come in.
0: Hi.
2: Hi. How'd the meeting go? Did they fire you?
0: No. Just the opposite. They wanted to know how they could help us. Mrs. Erskine said...
2: Mrs. Erskine was there?
0: Yeah, the meeting was her idea. I'll never underestimate her again. Beneath that tough exterior is a very compassionate person.
2: Wow.
0: Oh, yeah, I made quite a speech. I mean, you should have heard it. It was about pretending to be perfect. I don't ever want you to feel like you have to do that, Donna. I said some things to you that I never should have said. Do you understand?
2: Yeah, thanks. I am sorry, Dad. I mean, you can punish me, but it can't make me feel any worse than I do right now. I feel like I let you down.
0: Come here. Look at me. No matter how much you may disappoint me, I'll never stop loving you. You know that, don't you?
2: Yeah, I do. Thanks.
0: Look at us. Pretty lame excuse for a preacher's family, huh?
2: No, I don't think so. I think we're just perfect.

0: of us are guilty at times of putting pressure on people to be perfect just because of the position they hold or maybe who their parents are. What we need to remember is that we all are supposed to be Christ-like. Just because someone is a preacher's kid doesn't mean that you don't have to live up to the same standards they do. We all need to listen to what Paul said in Ephesians 5:1. Be imitators of God. Hoping you'll join us again next time for more Adventures in Odyssey.
1: In all our humanness, we just keep trying to make it right or keep trying to do it our own way, and we just keep messing it up. It's a good thing we have God's plan and His perfect ways. So we are perfectly prepared for Melody Street East. 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

Here we are at Library Lane. In the last chapter, the family had a lovely dinner along with Mrs. Clifton and Honey at their house. They enjoyed a good dinner of grilled burgers and sides, and they also learned a lot about Mrs. Clifton and her being a missionary. I thought it was fun at the end of the chapter we found out that Molly sleepwalks. Have you ever sleepwalked? I did as a kid. I got up one night, took the heating register out of the bedroom floor, and put it in the bathroom sink, and then went back to bed. My dad told me all about it the next day. Anyway, back to Summer with the Moodies. We've got two more chapters to go. Here's chapter 21, and it's called Mrs. Clifton's Return. The next week went by quickly. The children took care of Honey, played outside, and helped Mom with projects. Friday morning dawned, the last weekday, before the Moody's homeschool started up a new year. The children were excited because this was the day Mrs. Clifton was moving back into her house. Dad found out that she was to arrive between 12:30 and 1 o'clock. He had given permission for the children to wait for her arrival in her yard. It was late morning when Molly came down to the kitchen and found Mom busily making sandwiches. Maddie was standing on the stool next to the counter, scooping carrots into a little bag. "Why are you making lunch so early, Mom?" Molly asked curiously. "I'm making Max, Mitch, and you a picnic lunch to take to Mrs. Clifton's while you wait for her to come home." Molly hugged Mom. "That was sweet of you, Mom. We love picnics." Maddie dropped a carrot on the floor and hopped down to retrieve it. "Molly, Mom said we have picnic, hey yeah." "I'm so glad, Maddie. I know you like picnics too." "You're a good girl," Molly said approvingly. Maddie nodded her head, put the dropped carrot in the bag, and went skipping off to find her favorite doll. Mom smiled as she picked the carrot out of the bag and washed it off in the sink. Max and Mitch came into the room. "Molly, we need to be leaving soon. We want to wash out Honey's food and water bowls, pick weeds from the flower beds, and water the flowers." Molly smiled. "Mom made us a picnic lunch so we can eat over there." "Great," both boys chorused. Mitch eyed the food on the counter. Mom knew what he was looking for. "Mitch, I did put some cookies for dessert, but you know how you need to eat your carrots, too." "Thanks, Mom." Max turned to leave, but then said, "Oh, I almost forgot. What time do you want us home?" Glancing at the clock, Mom shrugged her shoulders. "Let's say 1:30. I didn't sleep well last night, so I need to take a nap. Dad said to remind you that you are not supposed to go into Mrs. Clifton's house. We'll visit her as a family." Mom helped Molly put the picnic lunch into a backpack that Mitch offered to wear. Mom and Maddie watched Max, Mitch, and Molly head off around the corner. Mom called after them, "Max, Mitch, Molly, you be good now." The children caught the playful tone in her voice and with a smile waved at her. Max grinned as they arrived at Mrs. Clifton's home. "We've walked this route so many times this summer, I imagine we could do it in our sleep." Mitch nodded. "That's the truth. I now know that there are 10 cement cracks and 213 steps. It takes 1 minute and 30 seconds if we are walking normally, or 1 minute if we're going fast." Honey bounded to the fence, barking eagerly and wagging her tail. They slipped in through the gate, and Mitch set the backpack down in the shade. Max glanced over his shoulder. "Come on, Molly and Mitch, let's start with Honey's stuff." Max trotted over to the doghouse. "Mitch, please pull out the hose. We'll wash the water and food bowls.
Molly, you can turn on the water, Mitch playfully squirted Max, who was looking curiously into the doghouse. He quickly turned around. No, Mitch, I don't want to get wet, he exclaimed. Molly giggled and then said, What are you looking at, Max? He sheepishly grinned. I was making sure those coons weren't back nesting in Honey's doghouse. Molly said, Oh, did you bring a rag to clean the dog bowl? Max shook his head. No, just use your hands to scrub it. Molly wrinkled her nose. Ew, can you please do it, Max? I don't want to do that with my bare hands. The two boys cleaned the bowls. They left the food bowl to dry in the sun and filled the water bowl with fresh water. They rinsed their hands off with the hose. When they were finished, Max said, Let's eat our lunch out front. I'm starved. Max snapped a leash on Honey so she could come out with them. In the front yard, under a big leafy shade tree, they spread out the picnic. Honey settled herself in the grass next to the children. Molly glanced over in the direction of their house and said, Look, Mom and Maddie are having their picnic now, too. After Molly handed out the food, Mitch said he would pray. Dear Jesus, thank you for this food Mom prepared. Please help Mrs. Clifton to arrive home safely and help her to feel good. Thank you for letting us care for Honey. Amen. Mitch's eyes popped open as he hungrily bit into his sandwich. Max looked at him. You forgot to bless the food, Mitch. Mitch raised his eyebrows. Oops, guess I was too hungry. And please bless this food, too. Amen. The children slowly ate their meal, enjoying the quiet setting of the lawn. After the three had finished, Max said, Why don't we get those weeds pulled? My watch says 12:25. Hopefully, we have a few minutes before Mrs. Clifton gets here. It really shouldn't take long. Okay, said Molly. I'll pack up our lunch mess and then come help. The boys set to work. Max had tied Honey's leash onto his belt, so she trotted wherever he went. Molly soon joined them. Mom said she was going to take a nap this afternoon, Max said. Let's think of something we can do to bless Dad and Mom, especially since today is our last day before school starts. Molly's blue eyes sparkled. Great idea. But what should we do? Mitch chuckled. I know what we could work on all afternoon, and I think we could finish it. The garage. It needs to be organized, and I know Dad was going to work on it. But he hasn't had time. I think he'd be so happy if we did it, Max said. That sounds good, Mitch. We'll ask Mom when we get home. After the last weed was pulled, Molly watered the flowers, and the boys tossed a ball. Max, can I go get Honey's dog brush so she'll look nice before Mrs. Clifton gets back? Molly wondered. Sure, that's fine. A little while later, Molly sat on the front porch step brushing the happy dog. Honey loved to be brushed. Molly called out, What time is it, Max? 1:05. Thanks. I sure hope they come soon, Molly worried. A few minutes later, a white van pulled into the driveway with black lettering that said, Delaware Heights Nursing Home. Molly grasped Honey's leash tighter as she knew Honey would bolt for Mrs. Clifton. The driver's door opened and Miss Jenkins, the nursing home receptionist, climbed out. She waved at the children and walked around the side of the van to put the step stool in place and help Mrs. Clifton get out. Max and Mitch stood nearby waiting for Mrs. Clifton. Mrs. Clifton walked with the aid of her walker. Suddenly, Honey gave a loud, excited bark and almost jerked loose from Molly's grasp. Molly jumped up and ran with the happy dog. Miss Jenkins said, I'll be there in a minute. I'm going to grab some things from the van. Mrs. Clifton gave a merry laugh and patted her wildly excited dog. She smiled at Molly. Since I'm here, you can let her off the leash. Molly unhooked it, and Honey bounded away from them, racing in large loops around the yard. Mrs. Clifton shook her head.
She's one happy dog. Oh, I am so glad to be back at my house. I can't wait to go inside. Good, here Iva comes with my things. Miss Jenkins had a suitcase in one hand and a brown cardboard box in the other. She caught up to the foursome and said, Molly, I wanted to tell you how good those ginger snaps were. My whole family loved them so much, in fact, that there were none left over. I'm going to recommend your baking business to everyone I know. Thank you, ma'am, Molly said, beaming, but also hoping that Mitch didn't bring up the ginger flops. Miss Jenkins turned to Mrs. Clifton. I'll help you get your things settled. Why don't you give me the key and I'll open up the house? Mrs. Clifton handed Molly her purse. Since you have your hands free, would you please get my keys from the outer pocket? Molly took the brown leather purse and felt around until her hand touched something cool and metal. She handed the keys to Miss Jenkins. They walked a little further to the front porch. Mrs. Clifton said, Thank you so much, Max, Molly, and Mitch, for coming to welcome me home. Thank you for taking such good care of Honey. I'm very grateful. Molly smiled. You're welcome. We loved doing it, and we're glad to help you out. Mrs. Clifton said, And I want to ask that from now on, you call me Grandma Clifton. I don't have any grandchildren, but I'd love if you could be my adopted grandchildren. Grandma Clifton, that sounds wonderful, Molly exclaimed. Both boys added their agreement. Mitch assured Grandma Clifton, We'll be back to visit sometimes. Don't worry. She gave each of them a hug and watched fondly as they gathered their belongings, then skipped across the front yard and back to their house. Her happy eyes showed that they had indeed become like grandchildren to her. And that ends chapter 21. Next week, the last chapter of Summer with the Moodies by Sarah Maxwell. Thanks for listening. Winding things up here on Adventure Avenue with Melody Street South. With all this talk about being human today, I don't know about you, but I'm feeling kind of sheepish.

And now that we're a bunch of sheep, I think we're gonna need rescuing. Let's get down with We the Kingdom in Rescue Me.

0: It's been an honor and a privilege to stroll Adventure Avenue with you today, my friend. Never forget that there's nothing that can separate you from the love of God that we have through Christ Jesus. Don't forget to send me those August birthdays. And remember, we're all in this together. Thanks for being part of my Adventure Avenue family. Love you.
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3: 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The Bible is God's Word. 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
4: Exodus chapter 26, verse 1. Moreover, you shall make the tabernacle with 10 curtains of fine woven linen and blue, purple, and scarlet thread. With artistic designs of cherubim, you shall weave them. The length of each curtain shall be 28 cubits, and the width of each curtain 4 cubits. And every one of the curtains shall have the same measurements. 5 curtains shall be coupled to one another, and the other 5 curtains shall be coupled to one another. And you shall make loops of blue yarn on the edge of the curtain, on the self-edge of one set. And likewise you shall do on the outer edge of the other curtain of the second set. 50 loops you shall make in the one curtain, and 50 loops you shall make on the edge of the curtain that is on the end of the second set, that the loops may be clasped to one another. And you shall make 50 clasps of gold, and couple the curtains together with the clasps, so that it may be one tabernacle. You shall also make curtains of goat's hair to be a tent over the tabernacle. You shall make 11 curtains. The length of each curtain shall be 30 cubits, and the width of each curtain 4 cubits, and the 11 curtains shall all have the same measurements. And you shall couple 5 curtains by themselves and 6 curtains by themselves, and you shall double over the 6th curtain at the forefront of the tent. You shall make 50 loops on the edge of the curtain that is outermost in one set, and 50 loops on the edge of the curtain of the second set. And you shall make 50 bronze clasps, put the clasps into the loops, and couple the tent together, that it may be one. The remnant that remains of the curtains of the tent, the half curtain that remains, shall hang over the back of the tabernacle, and a cubit on one side and a cubit on the other side of what remains of the length of the curtains of the tent shall hang over the sides of the tabernacle on this side and on that side to cover it. You shall also make a covering of ram skins dyed red for the tent, and a covering of badger skins above that. And for the tabernacle you shall make the boards of acacia wood, standing upright. 10 cubits shall be the length of a board, and a cubit and a half shall be the width of each board. 2 tenons shall be in each board for binding one to another. Thus you shall make for all the boards of the tabernacle. And you shall make the boards for the tabernacle, 20 boards for the south side. You shall make 40 sockets of silver under the 20 boards, 2 sockets under each of the boards for its 2 tenons. And for the second side of the tabernacle, the north side, there shall be 20 boards, and there 40 sockets of silver, 2 sockets under each of the boards. For the far side of the tabernacle, westward, you shall make 6 boards, And you shall also make two boards for the two back corners of the tabernacle. They shall be coupled together at the bottom, and they shall be coupled together at the top by one ring. Thus it shall be for both of them. They shall be for the two corners. So there shall be 8 boards with their sockets of silver, 16 sockets, 2 sockets under each of the boards. And you shall make bars of acacia wood, 5 for the boards on one side of the tabernacle, 5 bars for the boards on the other side of the tabernacle, and 5 bars for the boards of the side of the tabernacle for the far side westward. The middle bar shall pass through the midst of the boards from end to end. You shall overlay the boards with gold, make their rings of gold as holders for the bars, and overlay the bars with gold. And you shall raise up the tabernacle according to its pattern which you were shown on the mountain. You shall make a veil woven of blue, purple, and scarlet thread, and fine woven linen. It shall be woven with an artistic design of cherubim. You shall hang it upon the 4 pillars of acacia wood overlaid with gold. Their hooks shall be gold upon 4 sockets of silver. And you shall hang the veil from the clasps. Then you shall bring the ark of the testimony in there behind the veil. The veil shall be a divider for you between the holy place and the most holy. You shall put the mercy seat upon the ark of the testimony in the most holy. You shall set the table outside the veil, and the lampstand across from the table on the side of the tabernacle toward the south. And you shall put the table on the north side. You shall make a screen for the door of the tabernacle, woven of blue, purple, and scarlet thread, and fine woven linen made by a weaver. And you shall make for the screen 5 pillars of acacia wood, and overlay them with gold. Their hooks shall be gold, and you shall cast 5 sockets of bronze for them. Exodus chapter 27. You shall make an altar of acacia wood, 5 cubits long and 5 cubits wide. The altar shall be square, and its height shall be 3 cubits. You shall make its horns on its 4 corners. Its horns shall be of 1 piece with it, and you shall overlay it with bronze. Also you shall make its pans to receive its ashes, and its shovels, and its basins, and its forks, and its fire pans. You shall make all its utensils of bronze. You shall make a grate for it, a network of bronze, and on the network you shall make 4 bronze rings at its 4 corners. You shall put it under the rim of the altar beneath, that the network may be midway up the altar. And you shall make poles for the altar, poles of acacia wood, and overlay them with bronze. The poles shall be put in the rings, and the poles shall be on the 2 sides of the altar to bear it. You shall make it hollow with boards as it was shown you on the mountain. So shall they make it. You shall also make the court of the tabernacle. For the south side there shall be hangings for the court made of fine woven linen, 100 cubits long for one side, and its 20 pillars and their 20 sockets shall be bronze. The hooks of the pillars and their bands shall be silver. Likewise, along the length of the north side, there shall be hangings 100 cubits long, with its 20 pillars and their 20 sockets of bronze, and the hooks of the pillars and their bands of silver. And along the width of the court on the west side shall be hangings of 50 cubits, with their 10 pillars and their 10 sockets. The width of the court on the east side shall be 50 cubits. The hangings on one side of the gate shall be 15 cubits, with their 3 pillars and their 3 sockets. And on the other side shall be hangings of 15 cubits, with their 3 pillars and their 3 sockets. For the gate of the court there shall be a screen, 20 cubits long, woven of blue, purple, and scarlet thread, and fine woven linen made by a weaver. It shall have four pillars and four sockets. All the pillars around the court shall have bands of silver, their hooks shall be of silver, and their sockets of bronze. The length of the court shall be 100 cubits, the width 50 throughout, and the height 5 cubits, woven of fine linen thread, and its sockets of bronze.

bronze. And you shall command the children of Israel that they bring you pure oil of pressed olives for the light, to cause the lamp to burn continually. In the tabernacle of meeting, outside the veil which is before the testimony, Aaron and his sons shall tend it from evening until morning before the Lord. It shall be a statute forever to their generations on behalf of the children of Israel. Exodus chapter 28. Now take Aaron your brother and his sons with him from among the children of Israel, that he may minister to me as priest. Aaron and Aaron's sons, Nadab, Abihu, Eleazar, and Ithamar. And you shall make holy garments for Aaron your brother, for glory and for beauty. So you shall speak to all who are gifted artisans, whom I have filled with the spirit of wisdom, that they may make Aaron's garments to consecrate him, that he may minister to me as priest. And these are the garments which they shall make: a breastplate, an ephod, a robe, a skillfully woven tunic, a turban, and a sash. So they shall make holy garments for Aaron, your brother, and his sons, that he may minister to me as priest. They shall take the gold, blue, purple, and scarlet thread, and the fine linen, and they shall make the ephod of gold, blue, purple, and scarlet thread, and fine woven linen, artistically worked. It shall have two shoulder straps joined at its two edges, and so it shall be joined together. And the intricately woven band of the ephod which is on it shall be of the same workmanship, made of gold, blue, purple, and scarlet thread, and fine woven linen. Then you shall take two onyx stones and engrave on them the names of the sons of Israel, six of their names on one stone and six names on the other stone, in order of their birth. With the work of an engraver in stone, like the engravings of a signet, you shall engrave the two stones with the names of the sons of Israel. You shall set them in settings of gold, and you shall put the two stones on the shoulders of the ephod as memorial stones for the sons of Israel. So Aaron shall bear their names before the Lord on his two shoulders as a memorial. You shall also make settings of gold, and you shall make two chains of pure gold like braided cords, and fasten the braided chains to the settings. You shall make the breastplate of judgment, artistically woven according to the workmanship of the ephod. You shall make it of gold, blue, purple, and scarlet thread, and fine woven linen you shall make it. It shall be doubled into a square. A span shall be its length, and a span shall be its width. And you shall put settings of stones in it, four rows of stones. The first row shall be a sardius, a topaz, and an emerald. This shall be the first row. The second row shall be a turquoise, a sapphire, and a diamond. The third row, a jacinth, an agate, and an amethyst. And the fourth row, a beryl, an onyx, and a jasper. They shall be set in gold settings. And the stones shall have the names of the sons of Israel, 12 according to their names, like the engravings of a signet, each one with its own name. They shall be according to the 12 tribes. You shall make chains for the breastplate at the end, like braided cords of pure gold. And you shall make two rings of gold for the breastplate, and put the two rings on the two ends of the breastplate. Then you shall put the two braided chains of gold in the two rings which are on the ends of the breastplate. And the other two ends of the two braided chains you shall fasten to the two settings, and put them on the shoulder straps of the ephod in the front. You shall make two rings.

0: rings of gold, and put them on the two ends of the breastplate, on the edge of it, which is on the inner side of the ephod. And two other rings of gold you shall make, and put them on the two shoulder straps, underneath the ephod toward its front, right at the seam, above the intricately woven band of the ephod. They shall bind the breastplate by means of its rings to the rings of the ephod using a blue cord, so that it is above the intricately woven band of the ephod, and so that the breastplate does not come loose from the ephod. So Aaron shall bear the names of the sons of Israel on the breastplate of judgment over his heart, when he goes into the holy place, as a memorial before the Lord continually. And you shall put in the breastplate of judgment the Urim and the Thummim, and they shall be over Aaron's heart when he goes in before the Lord. So Aaron shall bear the judgment of the children of Israel over his heart before the Lord continually. You shall make the robe of the ephod all of blue. There shall be an opening for his head in the middle of it. It shall have a woven binding all around its opening, like the opening in a coat of mail, so that it does not tear. And upon its hem you shall make pomegranates of blue, purple, and scarlet all around its hem, and bells of gold between them all around, a golden bell and a pomegranate, a golden bell and a pomegranate, upon the hem of the robe all around. And it shall be upon Aaron when he ministers, and its sound will be heard when he goes into the holy place before the Lord, and when he comes out, that he may not die. You shall also make a plate of pure gold and engrave on it, like the engraving of a signet, the words holiness to the Lord. And you shall put it on a blue cord, that it may be on the turban. It shall be on the front of the turban. So it shall be on Aaron's forehead, that Aaron may bear the iniquity of the holy things which the children of Israel hallow in all their holy gifts, and it shall always be on his forehead, that they may be accepted before the Lord. You shall skillfully weave the tunic of fine linen thread. You shall make the turban of fine linen, and you shall make the sash of woven work. For Aaron's sons you shall make tunics, and you shall make sashes for them, and you shall make hats for them for glory and beauty. So you shall put them on Aaron your brother, and on his sons with him. You shall anoint them, consecrate them, and sanctify them, that they may minister to me as priests. And you shall make for them linen trousers to cover their nakedness. They shall reach from the waist to the thighs. They shall be on Aaron and on his sons when they come into the tabernacle of meeting, or when they come near the altar to minister in the holy place, that they do not incur iniquity and die. It shall be a statute forever to him and his descendants after him. Exodus chapter 29. And this is what you shall do to them to hallow them for ministering to me as priests. Take one young bull and two rams without blemish, and unleavened bread, unleavened cakes mixed with oil, and unleavened wafers anointed with oil. You shall make them of wheat flour. You shall put them in one basket, and bring them in the basket with the bull and the two rams. And Aaron and his sons you shall bring to the door of the tabernacle of meeting, and you shall wash them with water. Then you shall take the garments, put the tunic on Aaron, and the robe of the ephod, and the breastplate, and gird him with the intricately woven band of the ephod. You shall put the turban on his head, and put the holy crown on the turban. And you shall take the anointing oil, pour it on his head and anoint him. Then you shall bring his sons and put tunics on them, and you shall gird them with sashes, Aaron and his sons, and put the hats on them. The priesthood shall be theirs for a perpetual statute. So you shall consecrate Aaron and his sons. You shall also have the bull brought before the tabernacle of meeting, and Aaron and his sons shall put their hands on the head of the bull. Then you shall kill the bull before the Lord by the door of the tabernacle of meeting. You shall take some of the blood of the bull and put it on the horns of the altar with your finger, and pour all the blood beside the base of the altar. And you shall take all the fat that covers the entrails, the fatty lobe attached to the liver, and the two kidneys, and the fat that is on them, and burn them on the altar. But the flesh of the bull, with its skin and its offal, you shall burn with fire outside the camp. It is a sin offering. You shall also take one ram, and Aaron and his sons shall put their hands on the head of the ram. And you shall kill the ram, and you shall take its blood and sprinkle it all around on the altar. Then you shall cut the ram in pieces, wash its entrails and its legs, and put them with its pieces and with its head. And you shall burn the whole ram on the altar. It is a burnt offering to the Lord. It is a sweet aroma, an offering made by fire to the Lord. You shall also take the other ram, and Aaron and his sons shall put their hands on the head of the ram. Then you shall kill the ram, and take some of its blood and put it on the tip of the right ear of Aaron, and on the tip of the right ear of his sons, on the thumb of their right hand, and on the big toe of their right foot, and sprinkle the blood all around on the altar. And you shall take some of the blood that is on the altar, and some of the anointing oil, and sprinkle it on Aaron, and on his garments, on his sons, and on the garments of his sons with him, and he and his garments shall be hallowed, and his sons' garments with him. Also, you shall take the fat of the ram, the fat tail, the fat that covers the entrails, the fatty lobe attached to the liver, the two kidneys, and the fat on them, the right thigh, for it is a ram of consecration, one loaf of bread, one cake made with oil, and one wafer from the basket of the unleavened bread that is before the Lord. And you shall put all these in the hands of Aaron and in the hands of his sons, and you shall wave them as a wave offering before the Lord. You shall receive them back from their hands and burn them on the altar as a burnt offering, as a sweet aroma before the Lord. It is an offering made by fire to the Lord. Then you shall take the breast of the ram of Aaron's consecration and wave it as a wave offering before the Lord, and it shall be your portion. And from the ram of the consecration you shall consecrate the breast of the wave offering which is waved, and the thigh of the heave offering which is raised, of that which is for Aaron and of that which is for his sons. It shall be from the children of Israel for Aaron and his sons by a statute forever. For it is a heave offering. It shall be a heave offering from the children of Israel from the sacrifices of their peace offerings, that is, their heave offering to the Lord. And the holy garments of Aaron shall be his sons after him, to be anointed in them and to be consecrated in them. That son who becomes priest in his place shall put them on for 7 days when he enters the tabernacle of meeting to minister in the holy place. And you shall take the ram of the consecration and boil its flesh in the holy place. Then Aaron and his sons shall eat the flesh of the ram, and the bread that is in the basket by the door of the tabernacle of meeting. They shall eat those things with which the atonement was made, to consecrate and to sanctify them. But an outsider shall not eat them, because they are holy. And if any of the flesh of the consecration offerings or of the bread remains until the morning, then you shall burn the remainder with fire. It shall not be eaten, because it is holy. Thus you shall do to Aaron and his sons, according to all that I have commanded you. 7 days you shall consecrate them, and you shall offer a bull every day as a sin offering for atonement. You shall cleanse the altar when you make atonement for it, and you shall anoint it to sanctify it. 7 days you shall make atonement for the altar and sanctify it, and the altar shall be most holy. Whatever touches the altar must be holy. Now this is what you shall offer on the altar: 2 lambs of the first year, day by day, continually. 1 lamb you shall offer in the morning, and the other lamb you shall offer at twilight. With the 1 lamb shall be 1/10 of an ephah of flour, mixed with 1/4 of a hin of pressed oil, and 1/4 of a hin of wine as a drink offering. And the other lamb you shall offer at twilight, and you shall offer with it the grain offering and the drink offering, as in the morning, for a sweet aroma, an offering made by fire to the Lord. This shall be a continual burnt offering throughout your generations at the door of the tabernacle of meeting before the Lord, where I will meet you to speak with you. And there I will meet with the children of Israel, and the tabernacle shall be sanctified by my glory. So I will consecrate the tabernacle of meeting and the altar. I will also consecrate both Aaron and his sons to minister to me as priests. I will dwell among the children of Israel and will be their God. And they shall know that I am the Lord their God, who brought them up out of the land of Egypt, that I may dwell among them. I am the Lord their God. Exodus chapter 30. You shall make an altar to burn incense on. You shall make it of acacia wood. A cubit shall be its length, and a cubit its width. It shall be square, and 2 cubits shall be its height. Its horns shall be of 1 piece with it. And you shall overlay its top, its sides all around, and its horns with pure gold. And you shall make for it a molding of gold all around. 2 gold rings you shall make for it, under the molding on both its sides. You shall place them on its 2 sides, and they will be holders for the poles with which to bear it. You shall make the poles of acacia wood, and overlay them with gold. And you shall put it before the veil that is before the ark of the testimony, before the mercy seat that is over the testimony, where I will meet with you. Aaron shall burn on it sweet incense every morning. When he tends the lamps, he shall burn incense on it. And when Aaron lights the lamps at twilight, he shall burn incense on it, a perpetual incense before the Lord throughout your generations. You shall not offer strange incense on it, or a burnt offering, or a grain offering, nor shall you pour a drink offering on it. And Aaron shall make atonement upon its horns 1 year with the blood of the sin offering of atonement. 1 year he shall make atonement upon it throughout your generations. It is most holy to the Lord. Then the Lord spoke to Moses, saying, "When you take the census of the children of Israel for their number, then every man shall give a ransom for himself to the Lord when you number them, that there may be no plague among them when you number them. This is what everyone among those who are numbered shall give. half a shekel according to the shekel of the sanctuary. A shekel is 20 gerahs. The half shekel shall be an offering to the Lord. Everyone included among those who are numbered, from 20 years old and above, shall give an offering to the Lord. The rich shall not give more, and the poor shall not give less than half a shekel. When you give an offering to the Lord, to make atonement for yourselves, and you shall take the atonement money of the children of Israel, and shall appoint it for the service of the tabernacle of meeting, that it may be a memorial for the children of Israel before the Lord to make atonement for yourselves. Then the Lord spoke to Moses, saying, You shall also make a laver of bronze, with its base also of bronze, for washing. You shall put it between the tabernacle of meeting and the altar, and you shall put water in it. For Aaron and his sons shall wash their hands and their feet in water from it. When they go into the tabernacle of meeting, or when they come near the altar to minister, to burn an offering made by fire to the Lord, they shall wash with water, lest they die. So they shall wash their hands and their feet, lest they die, and it shall be a statute forever to them, to him and his descendants throughout their generations. Moreover, the Lord spoke to Moses, saying, Also take for yourself quality spices, 500 shekels of liquid myrrh, half as much sweet-smelling cinnamon, 250 shekels, 250 shekels of sweet-smelling cane, 500 shekels of cassia, according to the shekel of the sanctuary, and a hin of olive oil. And you shall make from these a holy anointing oil, an ointment compounded according to the art of the perfumer. It shall be a holy anointing oil. With it you shall anoint the tabernacle of meeting and the ark of the testimony, the table and all its utensils, the lampstand and its utensils, and the altar of incense, the altar of burnt offering with all its utensils, and the laver and its base. You shall consecrate them, that they may be most holy. Whatever touches them must be holy. And you shall anoint Aaron and his sons, and consecrate them, that they may minister to me as priests. And you shall speak to the children of Israel, saying, This shall be a holy anointing oil to me throughout your generations. It shall not be poured on man's flesh, nor shall you make any other like it, according to its composition. It is holy, and it shall be holy to you. Whoever compounds any like it, or whoever puts any of it on an outsider, shall be cut off from his people. And the Lord said to Moses, Take sweet spices, stacte, and onycha, and galbanum, and pure frankincense with these sweet spices. There shall be equal amounts of each. You shall make of these an incense, a compound, according to the art of the perfumer, salted, pure, and holy. And you shall beat some of it very fine, and put some of it before the testimony in the tabernacle of meeting, where I will meet with you. It shall be most holy to you. But as for the incense which you shall make, you shall not make any for yourselves according to its composition. It shall be to you holy for the Lord. Whoever makes any like it to smell it, he shall be cut off from his people. Exodus chapter 31. Then the Lord spoke to Moses, saying, See, I have called by name Bezalel, the son of Uri, the son of Hur, of the tribe of Judah. And I have filled him with the Spirit of God, in wisdom, in understanding, in knowledge, and in all manner of workmanship, to design artistic works, to work in gold, in silver, in bronze, in cutting jewels for setting, in carving wood, and to work in all manner of workmanship. And I, indeed, I have appointed with him Aholiab, the son of Ahisamach of the tribe of Dan, and I have put wisdom in the hearts of all the gifted artisans, that they may make all that I have commanded you. The tabernacle of meeting, the ark of the testimony, and the mercy seat that is on it, and all the furniture of the tabernacle, the table and its utensils, the pure gold lampstand with all its utensils, the altar of incense, the altar of burnt offering with all its utensils, and the laver and its base, the garments of ministry, the holy garments for Aaron the priest, and the garments of his sons to minister as priests, and the anointing oil and sweet incense for the holy place, according to all that I have commanded you, they shall do. And the Lord spoke to Moses, saying, Speak also to the children of Israel, saying, Surely my Sabbaths you shall keep, for it is a sign between me and you throughout your generations, that you may know that I am the Lord who sanctifies you. You shall keep the Sabbath, therefore, for it is holy to you. Everyone who profanes it shall surely be put to death. For whoever does any work on it, that person shall be cut off from among his people. Work shall be done for 6 days, but the seventh is the Sabbath of rest, holy to the Lord. Whoever does any work on the Sabbath day, he shall surely be put to death. Therefore the children of Israel shall keep the Sabbath, to observe the Sabbath throughout their generations as a perpetual covenant. It is a sign between me and the children of Israel forever. For in 6 days the Lord made the heavens and the earth, and on the seventh day he rested and was refreshed. And when he had made an end of speaking with him on Mount Sinai, he gave Moses 2 tablets of the testimony, tablets of stone, written with the finger of God. Exodus chapter 32. Now when the people saw that Moses delayed coming down from the mountain, the people gathered together to Aaron and said to him, Come, make us gods that shall go before us. For as for this Moses, the man who brought us up out of the land of Egypt, we do not know what has become of him. And Aaron said to them, Break off the golden earrings which are in the ears of your wives, your sons, and your daughters, and bring them to me. So all the people broke off the golden earrings which were in their ears and brought them to Aaron. And he received the gold from their hand, and he fashioned it with an engraving tool and made a molded calf. Then they said, This is your God, O Israel, that brought you out of the land of Egypt. So when Aaron saw it, he built an altar before it. And Aaron made a proclamation and said, Tomorrow is a feast to the Lord. Then they rose early on the next day, offered burnt offerings and brought peace offerings, and the people sat down to eat and drink and rose up to play. For the Lord said to Moses, Go, get down, for your people whom you have brought out of the land of Egypt have corrupted themselves. They have turned aside quickly out of the way which I commanded them. They have made themselves a molded calf and worshipped it and sacrificed to it and said, This is your God, O Israel, that brought you out of the land of Egypt. And the Lord said to Moses, I have seen this people, and indeed it is a stiff-necked people. Now therefore let me alone, that my wrath may burn hot against them, and I may consume them, and I will make of you a great nation. Then Moses pleaded with the Lord his God and said, Lord, why does your wrath burn hot against your people, whom you have brought out of the land of Egypt with great power and a mighty hand? Why should the Egyptians speak and say, He brought them out to harm them, to kill them in the mountains, and to consume them from the face of the earth? Turn from your fierce wrath and relent from this harm to your people. Remember Abraham, Isaac, and Israel, your servants to whom you swore by your own self, and said to them, I will multiply your descendants as the stars of heaven. And all this land that I have spoken of, I give to your descendants, and they shall inherit it forever. So the Lord relented from the harm which he said he would do to his people. And Moses turned and went down from the mountain, and the two tablets of the testimony were in his hand. The tablets were written on both sides, on the one side and on the other they were written. Now the tablets were the work of God, and the writing was the writing of God engraved on the tablets. And when Joshua heard the noise of the people as they shouted, he said to Moses, There is a noise of war in the camp. But he said, It is not the noise of the shout of victory, nor the noise of the cry of defeat, but the sound of singing I hear. So it was. Soon as he came near the camp, that he saw the calf and the dancing. So Moses' anger became hot, and he cast the tablets out of his hands and broke them at the foot of the mountain. Then he took the calf which they had made, burned it in the fire, and ground it to powder. And he scattered it on the water, and made the children of Israel drink it. And Moses said to Aaron, What did this people do to you, that you have brought so great a sin upon them? So Aaron said, Do not let the anger of my Lord become hot. You know the people, that they are set on evil. For they said to me, Make us gods that shall go before us. As for this Moses, the man who brought us out of the land of Egypt, we do not know what has become of him. And I said to them, Whoever has any gold, let them break it off. So they gave it to me, and I cast it into the fire, and this calf came out. Now when Moses saw that the people were unrestrained, for Aaron had not restrained them to their shame among their enemies, then Moses stood in the entrance of the camp and said, Whoever is on the Lord's side, come to me. And all the sons of Levi gathered themselves together to him. And he said to them, Thus says the Lord God of Israel, Let every man put his sword on his side, and go in and out from entrance to entrance throughout the camp, and let every man kill his brother, every man his companion, and every man his neighbor. So the sons of Levi did according to the word of Moses, and about 3,000 men of the people fell that day. Then Moses said, Consecrate yourselves today to the Lord, that he may bestow on you a blessing this day, for every man has opposed his son and his brother. Now it came to pass on the next day that Moses said to the people, You have committed a great sin, so now I will go up to the Lord. Perhaps I can make atonement for your sin. Then Moses returned to the Lord and said, Oh, these people have committed a great sin and have made for themselves a god of gold. Yet now, if you will forgive their sin, but if not, I pray, blot me out of your book which you have written. And the Lord said to Moses, Whoever has sinned against me, I will blot them out of my book. Now therefore go, lead the people to the place of which I have spoken to you. Behold, my angel shall go before you. Nevertheless, in the day when I visit for punishment, I will visit punishment upon them for their sin. So the Lord plagued the people because of what they did with the calf which Aaron made. Exodus chapter 33. Then the Lord said to Moses, Depart and go up from here, you and the people whom you have brought out of the land of Egypt, to the land of which I swore to Abraham, Isaac, and Jacob, saying, To your descendants I will give it, and I will send my angel before you, and I will drive out the Canaanite, and the Amorite, and the Hittite, and the Perizzite, and the Hivite, and the Jebusite. Go up to a land flowing with milk and honey, for I will not go up in your midst, lest I consume you on the way, for you are a stiff-necked people. And when the people heard this bad news, they mourned, and no one put on his ornaments. For the Lord had said to Moses, Say to the children of Israel, You are a stiff-necked people. I could come up into your midst in one moment and consume you. Now, therefore, take off your ornaments, that I may know what to do to you. So the children of Israel stripped themselves of their ornaments by Mount Horeb. Moses took his tent and pitched it outside the camp, far from the camp, and called it the Tabernacle of Meeting. And it came to pass that everyone who sought the Lord went out to the Tabernacle of Meeting, which was outside the camp. So it was, whenever Moses went out to the tabernacle, that all the people rose, and each man stood at his tent door, and watched Moses until he had gone into the tabernacle. And it came to pass, when Moses entered the tabernacle, that the pillar of cloud descended and stood at the door of the tabernacle, and the Lord talked with Moses. All the people saw the pillar of cloud standing at the tabernacle door, and all the people rose and worshipped, each man in his tent door. So the Lord spoke to Moses face to face, as a man speaks to his friend, and he would return to the camp. But his servant Joshua, the son of Nun, a young man, did not depart from the tabernacle. Then Moses said to the people, See, you say to me, Bring up this people, but you have not let me know whom you will send with me. Yet you have said, I know you by name, and you have also found grace in my sight. Now, therefore, I pray, if I have found grace in your sight, Show me now your way, that I may know you, and that I may find grace in your sight. And consider that this nation is your people. And he said, My presence will go with you, and I will give you rest. Then he said to him, If your presence does not go with us, do not bring us up from here. For how then will it be known that your people and I have found grace in your sight, except you go with us. So we shall be separate, your people and I, from all the people who are upon the face of the earth. So the Lord said to Moses, I will also do this thing that you have spoken, for you have found grace in my sight, and I know you by name. And he said, Please, show me your glory. Then he said, I will make all my goodness pass before you, and I will proclaim the name of the Lord before you. I will be gracious to whom I will be gracious, and I will have compassion on whom I will have compassion. But he said, You cannot see my face, for no man shall see me and live. And the Lord said, Here is a place by me, and you shall stand on the rock. So it shall be, while my glory passes by, that I will put you in the cleft of the rock, and will cover you with my hand while I pass by. Then I will take away my hand, and you shall see my back, but my face shall not be seen. Exodus chapter 34. And the Lord said to Moses, Cut two tablets of stone like the first ones, and I will write on these tablets the words that were on the first tablets which you broke. So be ready in the morning, and come up in the morning to Mount Sinai, and present yourself to me there on the top of the mountain. And no man shall come up with you, And let no man be seen throughout all the mountain. Let neither flocks nor herds feed before that mountain. So he cut two tablets of stone like the first ones. Then Moses rose early in the morning and went up Mount Sinai as the Lord had commanded him, and he took in his hand the two tablets of stone. Now the Lord descended in the cloud and stood with him there and proclaimed the name of the Lord. And the Lord passed before him and proclaimed, the Lord God, merciful and gracious, long-suffering and abounding in goodness and truth, keeping mercy for thousands, forgiving iniquity and transgression and sin, by no means clearing the guilty, visiting the iniquity of the fathers upon the children and the children's children to the third and the fourth generation. So Moses made haste and bowed his head toward the earth and worshipped. Then he said, if now I have found grace in your sight, O Lord, let my Lord, I pray, go among us, even though we are a stiff-necked people, and pardon our iniquity and our sin, and take us as your inheritance. And he said, behold, I make a covenant. Before all your people I will do marvels, such as have not been done in all the earth, nor in any nation. And all the people among whom you are shall see the work of the Lord, for it is an awesome thing that I will do with you. Observe what I command you this day. Behold, I am driving out from before you the Amorite and the Canaanite and the Hittite and the Perizzite and the Hivite and the Jebusite. Take heed to yourself, lest you make a covenant with the inhabitants of the land where you are going, lest it be a snare in your midst. But you shall destroy their altars, break their sacred pillars, and cut down their wooden images. For you shall worship no other god, for the Lord, whose name is Jealous, is a jealous God, lest you make a covenant with the inhabitants of the land, and they play the harlot with their gods, and make sacrifice to their gods, and one of them invites you, and you eat of his sacrifice, and you take of his daughters for your sons, and his daughters play the harlot with their gods, and make your sons play the harlot with their gods. You shall make no molded gods for yourselves. The feast of unleavened bread you shall keep. 7 days you shall eat unleavened bread, as I commanded you, in the appointed time of the month of Abib, for in the month of Abib you came out from Egypt. All that open the womb are mine, and every male firstborn among your livestock, whether ox or sheep, but the firstborn of a donkey you shall redeem with a lamb, and if you will not redeem him, then you shall break his neck. All the firstborn of your sons you shall redeem, and none shall appear before me empty-handed. 6 days you shall work, but on the seventh day you shall rest. In plowing time and in harvest you shall rest. And you shall observe the feast of weeks, of the first fruits of wheat harvest, and the feast of ingathering at the year's end. 3 times in the year all your men shall appear before the Lord God of Israel. For I will cast out the nations before you, and enlarge your borders. Neither will any man covet your land when you go up to appear before the Lord your God 3 times in the year. You shall not offer the blood of my sacrifice with leaven, nor shall the sacrifice of the feast of the Passover be left until morning. The first of the first fruits of your land you shall bring to the house of the Lord your God. You shall not boil a young goat in its mother's milk. Then the Lord said to Moses, write these words, for according to the tenor of these words, I have made a covenant with you and with Israel. So he was there with the Lord 40 days and 40 nights. He neither ate bread nor drank water, and he wrote on the tablets the words of the covenant, the Ten Commandments. Now it was so when Moses came down from Mount Sinai, and the two tablets of the testimony were in Moses' hand when he came down from the mountain, that Moses did not know that the skin of his face shone while he talked with him. So when Aaron and all the children of Israel saw Moses, behold, the skin of his face shone, and they were afraid to come near him. Then Moses called to them, and Aaron and all the rulers of the congregation returned to him, and Moses talked with them. Afterward, all the children of Israel came near, and he gave them as commandments all that the Lord had spoken with him on Mount Sinai. And when Moses had finished speaking with them, he put a veil on his face. But whenever Moses went in before the Lord to speak with him, he would take the veil off until he came out, and he would come out and speak to the children of Israel whatever he had been commanded. And whenever the children of Israel saw the face of Moses, that the skin of Moses' face shone, then Moses would put the veil on his face again until he went in to speak with him. Exodus chapter 35. Then Moses gathered all the congregation of the children of Israel together and said to them, "These are the words which the Lord has commanded you to do. Work shall be done for 6 days, but the seventh day shall be a holy day for you, a Sabbath of rest to the Lord. Whoever does any work on it shall be put to death. You shall kindle no fire throughout your dwellings on the Sabbath day." And Moses spoke to all the congregation of the children of Israel, saying, "This is the thing which the Lord commanded, saying, Take from among you an offering to the Lord. Whoever is of a willing heart, let him bring it as an offering to the Lord, gold, silver, and bronze, blue, purple, and scarlet thread, fine linen and goat's hair, ram skins dyed red, badger skins, and acacia wood, oil for the light, and spices for the anointing oil, and for the sweet incense, onyx stones, and stones to be set in the ephod and in the breastplate. All who are gifted artisans among you shall come and make all that the Lord has commanded, the tabernacle, its tent, its covering, its clasps, its boards, its bars, its pillars, and its sockets, the ark and its poles with the mercy seat, and the veil of the covering, the table and its poles, all its utensils, and the showbread, also the lampstand for the light, its utensils, its lamps, and the oil for the light, the incense altar, its poles, the anointing oil, the sweet incense, and the screen for the door at the entrance of the tabernacle, the altar of burnt offering with its bronze grating, its poles, all its utensils, and the laver and its base, the hangings of the court, its pillars, their sockets, and the screen for the gate of the court, the pegs of the tabernacle, the pegs of the court and their cords, the garments of ministry for ministering in the holy place, the holy garments for Aaron the priest, and the garments of his sons to minister as priests.
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0: 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Welcome to The Best Of, messages you may have heard before on Pilgrim Radio. We believe this one is outstanding and should be heard again. And now, here's more information on this weekend's speaker.
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2: Well, I invite you to turn to Ephesians chapter 1, and we'll read from verse 15 to the end of the chapter. Ephesians 1, verse 15. For this reason, because I have heard of your faith in the Lord Jesus and your love toward all the saints, I do not cease to give thanks for you, remembering you in my prayers, that the God of our Lord Jesus Christ, the Father of glory, may give you the spirit of wisdom and of revelation in the knowledge of him, having the eyes of your hearts enlightened, that you may know what is the hope to which he has called you, what are the riches of his glorious inheritance in the saints, and what is the immeasurable greatness of his power toward us who believe, according to the working of his great might, that he worked in Christ when he raised him from the dead and seated him at his right hand in the heavenly places, far above all rule and authority and power and dominion, and above every name that is named, not only in this age, but also in the one to come. And he put all things under his feet and gave him as head over all things to the church, which is his body, the fullness of him who fills all in all. Thanks be to God for his word. Amen. You know, it's a great privilege to teach the Bible and to seek to bring the text to bear upon, first of all, one's own life and then together, and to realize that God chooses to do with his word what God chooses to do. And I frequently remind myself that my task is to sow the word of God. I'm not responsible for making it grow, which is a great relief, but I do want to sow it in such a way that it becomes possible as a result of understanding to at least track with what is being said. Words like, once I was blind, yet believed I saw everything, proud in my ways, but a fool in my part, lost and alone in the company of multitudes, life in my body, yet death in my heart. Those words by Townend are really an echo of the words from Newton in Amazing Grace, where in the famous couplet he said, I once was lost, but now I'm found, but was blind, but now I see. Now, there's a very clear distinction between blindness and sight. I once couldn't see, and now I can see. It's not like I kind of can see, or I'm kind of blind. But no, I once was blind. I was blind, and I thought I understood everything. I was really quite foolish. And God opened my eyes. That, of course, is the testimony of Saul of Tarsus. Saul of Tarsus, when he met Jesus, and it's Paul who's writing Ephesians, when he met Jesus, you remember that he was struck blind. And when Ananias went to minister to him, Luke tells us that in that encounter, something like scales fell from Saul's eyes. Scales fell from his eyes is a picture. And in actual fact, that physical reaction was emblematic of the spiritual transformation that he experienced when he suddenly realized, wow, so Jesus is alive. So Jesus is real. And in that encounter with his friends on that road, going to do despite to Jesus, he asked the question, who are you? Lord? and discovers, of course, that he is. Now, that metaphor runs through Paul's writings, and he's going to be praying that the eyes of the readers would be enlightened, that their eyes would be illuminated, and so on. And his great concern for those to whom he preached and in turn to whom he wrote was that this transformation might take place. He was concerned for his own people, the Jews, because he knew that they had so much material. They had all that God had provided for them right from the very beginning. They had the law of Moses, and they read it, not realizing that that law would lead them to the Lord Jesus Christ. And his great concern was that the veil that was over their eyes might be removed. And in 2 Corinthians 3, he says, concerning that process, there is a veil over their hearts, and only through Christ is it taken away. And it says their hearts, it means the very center of their existence, the core, the headquarters of who and what they are, their minds, their emotions, their wills. There's a veil over that whole thing, he says. And only in Christ is it going to be taken away. So just as when a baby is born, it can see a wee bit, it can't get everything. So when you're born again as a new creation in Jesus, you can see quite a bit, but you don't get everything. And so Paul is praying here that those who have come to faith in Jesus may, verse 18, have the eyes of their hearts enlightened so that they might know these things. For 14 verses, he has been providing what we've referred to as this great symphony of salvation, a great hymn of praise. He's been assuring his readers of all that is theirs in the Lord Jesus Christ. And now in verse 15, he moves from praise to prayer, and he's praying particularly that they might really see what they have. Now, Paul, you know, is always moving from to become what you are and to see what is yours. He's gone through this amazing list of the provision of God for them. And he says, now, do you really see this? If you really understood this, then it would revolutionize your life. So he says, I'm praying for you that the eyes of your hearts may be opened. Open the eyes of my heart. There used to be a preacher in England years ago called S.D. Gordon, and he used to ask the question of his congregation, are you listening with all the ears of your heart? Are you listening with all the ears of your heart? Well, of course, your heart doesn't have ears, and your heart doesn't have eyes. These are metaphors. These are pictures. We understand the difference between information simply going through your ears and engaging your brain at a certain level, and an encounter with the Bible that starts to be perhaps unsettling, demanding, transformative. And you realize something is happening here that doesn't happen in any other context. Something is happening with this book about the written Word of God. The written Word of God introducing us to the living Word of God, the Lord Jesus. Now, Paul comes to this by way of encouragement. He's masterful at this. He's not being Machiavellian in any way. He's entirely sincere. For this reason, he says, verse 15, because I've heard of your faith in the Lord Jesus and your love toward all the saints. He says, I have been reminded of the fact that your faith is a reality and your love is sincere. In other words, the congregations here that were the recipients of what I take it was a circular letter have been marked by such a factor that they are believing God's promises and they are loving God's people. Believing God's promises and loving God's people. You will notice that it is not just faith, but it is faith in the Lord Jesus. There's all kinds of things said about faith. Every day of the week, actually, if you've got your ears open, you go to the hairdresser and someone will say, well, do you have enough faith to allow me to do this to you? Or whatever it might be. And often the thought is that faith itself is like an entity. So you can have faith in faith. Well, as long as I have faith. Well, what does that mean? And Paul is not saying, I'm so excited that you are men and women of faith, but it is faith in the Lord Jesus Christ. So the ground of faith is what makes its significance. significant. As I flew across the lake and looked down, I said, you know, this is not as frozen as it usually is. I'm not sure you would want to go ice skating on this lake. Oh, but says somebody, what does it matter? As long as you got faith. I mean, if you have enough faith, you'll be able to skate on it, won't you? Doesn't matter how deep it is, just the amount of faith that you have. No, what a silly idea. Because you are not going to be sustained by the amount of ice that is there. It is not the faith that makes the ground significant. It is the ground that gives the basis for faith. Faith in the Lord Jesus. Let me pause and ask you, do you have faith in the Lord Jesus Christ?

notion of an interest in spiritual things or an awareness of the historicity of the Bible, all of which will be of compelling interest to some. But is this me? You see, the Bible, when it speaks of faith, speaks of it as, first of all, a decisive act, and then as a sustained attitude. A decisive act, and then a sustained attitude. Abandoning, first of all trust and confidence in myself, and placing all of my trust and confidence in another, namely, in the Lord Jesus Christ. My faith has found a resting place, not in device, not in creed, but I trust the ever-living one, and his wounds for me must plead. It's very straightforward, isn't it? Now that's what Paul is talking about here. Faith in the Lord Jesus and love for all the saints, towards all the saints. Great company of people. The people that they knew and others that they didn't know. The people for whom we're able to pray knowledgeably, and those that we only know them from a distance and may not even have any idea of their circumstances at all. Faith and love. Paul routinely mentions this. You find it in his letters all the time. Well, that's a challenge, isn't it? I wonder what Parkside is known for. Well, it's known for different things, I'm sure. Some of them we probably wouldn't be too pleased with. But nevertheless, it would be fine to be known for this, wouldn't it? That people could speak of our faith in the Lord Jesus and our genuine love for all the saints. With our lips, let us sing one confession. What's the one confession? That Jesus Christ is Savior, Lord, and King. With our hearts, that's the core of who we are, with our hearts, hold to one truth alone. For he has erased our transgressions, has named us and called us his own, his very own. Then the refrain, we're the people of God, joined by his name and set free, and so on. It's fantastic. Now, if you doubt it, just look along your row. There's all the saints. I get to see you. You get to see me. I get to see. Look along the row. The saints. Red and yellow, black and white. Bright, not so bright. Funny, rather dull. A phenomenal mixture of people. Allowing us to fiddle with the Gaither song, as I always like to do. Instead of singing, I'm so glad that you're part of the family of God. Being far more honest than singing, I'm surprised that you're part of the family of God. Because it is quite surprising, isn't it? First of all, you're surprised that you're part of the family of God. Isn't that right? If you're not surprised that you're part of the family of God, come and see me afterwards, because I want to convince you of that fact. That's what Paul has been doing in the first 14 verses. You should be amazed that the love of God for you goes back into eternity. That before he created the world, he set his love upon you. That he drew you to himself. He included you in his company. And now together, the word on the street, he says, when I think about the church in Ephesus, in all of its complexities, is that you're known for your faith and your love towards all the saints. And on account of this, he says, verse 16, I am unceasingly thankful. I do not cease to give thanks for you. And I am purposefully prayerful, remembering you in my prayers. And what is he doing when he prays? Well, to what end does he pray? Well, again, he wants them to understand and enter into the benefits they have already received. He doesn't want them to be like people who go on a cruise, up the fjords of Norway, sitting out on a deck on a blustery, windy, cloudy afternoon, sitting on a deck chair, eating saltine crackers and drinking water, encountered by somebody who says, why are you doing this? Are you on a diet? No, says the person. This is all I can afford. But, says the person, don't you realize that all the food came with your ticket?
It's all included in the deal that you've got. You shouldn't be sitting out here eating saltine crackers and drinking water. You should be in here enjoying the benefits of the past.

0: package, which is yours. Which would make the metaphor even better if it was paid for by somebody else, which would be appealing to a Scotsman and a few others too. It's completely paid for. And you enter into all the benefits of it. Well, why would you waste your time? And so he says to the Ephesians, you need to know this. You need to know this. Because it will transform you both inside and outside. So he says, this is my prayer, that the eyes of your hearts will be illuminated so that you might know, so that the God of our Lord Jesus Christ, the Father of glory, may give you the spirit of wisdom and revelation in the knowledge of him. That ought to take you back to verse 8, which we saw some weeks ago. And having the eyes of your hearts enlightened that you may know. You see this knowledge, verse 17, know, verse 18. In other words, the mind matters. Your mind matters. Don't let anybody tell you that Christianity is a trip into a sort of mindless existence. That there are a number of mindless Christians out there is a separate issue. But the call of the Bible is a call to think, to think. So these are the facts, he says. This is who Jesus is. This is what Jesus did. This is where Jesus is now. This is what Jesus has provided. Now he says, I want you to know this. I want you to come to a knowledge of this, that it is the work of God, the Father Almighty, by the Spirit of God, to bring home the benefits that he has made available to us through the Son of God, so that the people of God might become all that he desires for them to be. In other words, you see that it is a Trinitarian thing that runs all the way through. What God the Father is engaged in, the Son is procuring, the Holy Spirit is applying. This is not Mormonism. This is not Jehovah's Witnesses. This is not Unitarianism. This is biblical Christianity, Trinitarian. And it runs at the very heart of Paul's concern. Now, there can be little doubt that the initial readers of this letter, like ourselves, had many practical, pressing needs. They were a minority in a big kind of wicked city. They were being called to live a holy life and keep their head in the game, surrounded by erotic paraphernalia. They got Diana of the Ephesians. They got the whole sexual revolution going on all day, every day, right in their town. And they've been called to belong to Jesus and to live in holiness. What are they going to do with their families? How are they going to bring up their children? What about their friends? Some of them are actually getting involved with the Diana stuff. What about their employment? The culture's going south. Oh, dear, everything's terrible. Now, each area of those kind of concerns is entirely understandable and may in itself be an occasion for prayer. Paul to the Philippians says we should pray about everything. Don't forget to pray about everything. Tell God your needs and don't forget to thank him for his answers. The Living Bible paraphrase of Philippians 4:4-6. Yes, but fascinatingly here, he's not praying for their health. He's not praying for their employment. He's not actually addressing any of those practical issues. He's praying that the eyes of their hearts may be enlightened so that you may know what is the hope, first of all, to which you have been called. You say, well, that's not very practical. It's intensely practical. And one of the reasons for the predicament of conservative evangelicalism, if I may say to you kindly, is a failure at this very level. Everywhere you go to preach and teach, the people are always saying, why haven't you told me what to do? Why haven't you given me something practical? Why are we not ticking the boxes, as it were, of all of my felt needs? And part of the answer to that is in the prayer of Paul. What you really need, he says, is a spirit of wisdom and revelation in the knowledge of him. You need to know God. You need to know God. You feel yourself alone and left, and you don't have friends, and nobody apparently is paying attention to you, and you do your Instagram, and you only get one response, and that's from your Labrador dog, and you feel yourself alone in the world, so you want to come and have somebody help you and hold your hand. Let me tell you what you need. You need a knowledge of God. You need to know the hope to which he has called you in the Lord Jesus Christ. You say, well, that doesn't seem very practical. Let me tell you, that's exactly what it is. What is it that these people needed this week in the hospital? They need a knowledge of God. Who is God? He is the creator and the sustainer of everyone and everything. What kind of God is he? He is a kind God. He is slow to chide and he's swift to bless. What kind of God is he? He is a God who understands our needs and provides for our needs and answers our needs. See what he's praying? That you might know. That you might know these things. In other words, that the reality of what it means to be united with Christ and the benefits of what it means to be in Christ might be embraced by them and then might be lived in the light of them. A realization that this is about the business of the kingdom and that our eyes need to be opened to understand. Now, we won't get any further than the first, I think, of these three things, but you will see that he identifies three of them. The hope to which he has called you, the riches of his glorious inheritance in the saints, and the immeasurable greatness of his power towards those who believe. He's very specific. That you may know what is the hope. And someone said, well, wait a minute, how can you know the hope? I thought hope was all about uncertainty. I hope I don't trip. I hope it doesn't rain tomorrow. Whatever it might be. There's no sense of being able to deal with it at all. No, you'll go wrong if you think of it in that way. The New Testament, when it uses hope like this, knows nothing of uncertainty. The hope to which he refers, that you may know what is the hope, it is the assurance of a reality that they have not yet fully experienced. The assurance of a reality that they have not yet fully experienced. They have been brought in to the promise and security of it. It is not in doubt. Those that he predestined, he also called to be conformed to the image of his Son. That which he has begun, he will bring to completion. Now he says, I'm praying that you might actually know the hope to which he has called you in Christ Jesus. It doesn't simply mean intellectually, but he means both intellectually and, if you like, viscerally, experientially, objectively in the truth that is conveyed, subjectively in the reality of that truth taking hold of my heart. I'm going to die one day. What is my hope? Well, my hope is in the resurrection of Jesus. Well, how do you feel about that? Well, I don't know how I feel about it right now. Well, what do you want me to say? What matters is my faith there? Is that my hope? Now, you see, this comes across at funerals very clearly. That's why funerals, I think, are a wonderful opportunity for the gospel. Because people haven't a clue what they're doing most of the time. And I often have people come to me after the words of committal and they say, well, I don't see how that works. And what they're referring to is this. In the words of committal, for as much as it has pleased Almighty God of his great mercy to receive unto himself the soul of our dear brother here departed, we therefore commit his body to the ground, ashes to ashes and dust to dust, here we go, in the sure and certain hope of eternal life through our Lord Jesus Christ. And some bright 10-year-old always comes to me afterwards and says, well, wait a minute, how can you have a sure and certain hope? Aren't they antithetical? If it's hope, it can't be sure and certain. If it's sure and certain, it's not hope. So I have to explain to him. What it's referring to is a reality that is absolutely assured that is not yet fully experienced. And it is on the strength of that hope that we approach our own demise. And it is the absence of that hope which pervades secular funerals here in America. Some of you may read Joe Queenan in the Wall Street every so often. He's written a number of books. He's a funny fellow. He's a little bit cynical, but he's very clever as well. And in one of his books called Balsamic Dreams, which is an older book now, he wrote in a chapter there about the baby boomer generation of which he is a part, and the way in particular he says they have attempted to cover up and to deny the pervasive sense of hopelessness which is part and parcel of the average funeral. And he goes to some length to take on the deal, and he says, unable to face the reality of our mortality, we turn it into a party, we turn it into a video show, we turn it into whatever we can turn it into to try and deny the reality of death itself. Why is that? Well, when we get to chapter 2, Paul is going to remind those to whom he writes that they were formerly without God and without hope in the world. N-O, no God, N-O, no hope. K-N-O-W, no God, K-N-O-W, no hope. So here's the real thing. Do you have this hope? Is this descriptive of you? Have the blessings that God has provided in Jesus laid hold upon your heart and mind in such a way that they have become personal to you? That in every realistic sense, your entire confidence, both in life and in death, is grounded in the person and work of the Lord Jesus Christ. And if not, can I ask you what your plan is? What is your plan? Let's just be straightforward for a moment. You're not supposed to talk about this. It gets people upset. But the Bible says that when we die, we will meet God. Right? We got an appointment. So therefore, whether you die as a believer or as an unbeliever, you are going to be raised from the dead. When you get raised from the dead, that's you forever. Either in the presence of God, which the Bible calls heaven, or absent the presence of God, which the Bible calls hell. The story of the Bible is the story of a God who seeks out people who are hiding from him. Adam and Eve. The thing goes pear-shaped. As a result of their rebellion, they are now hiding in the deeper part of the garden. God doesn't say, well, fair enough, go ahead and do what you want. No, he comes. He says, Adam, where are you? He comes to those of us who are hiding from him. And he says, hey, why are you hiding? Don't you know the provision that I have made for you in Jesus? Don't you know that I have loved you to such an extent that I sent my son to take the place of your judgment so that you need never fear judgment on that day? Don't you know that I have made this available to you? The person says, well, yeah, I guess so. I mean, my wife, she kind of likes that stuff. But for me, nah. I don't think so. Or as for my dad, or my sibling. Well, let me ask you then, oh sinner man, where are you going to run to? Where are you going to run to on that day? It is a day that is absolutely fixed. It's going to be entirely fair, and it's completely final. I mean, if I can't woo you by the immensity of the endearing love of God, let me at least try to scare you off the fence. Now be sensible. You have an insurance policy, Mr. Businessman. It's for way more than you're worth. You understand that. Why have you taken that out? Because you know you're going to die. When you die, there is yet more to come. Listen to the picture of those who said no to God's salvation in time, and then they tried to hide from God when the chips were down. Revelation chapter 6 and verse 15, then the kings of the earth and the great ones and the generals and the rich and the powerful and everyone, slave and free, hid themselves in the caves and among the rocks of the mountains, calling to the mountains and rocks, fall on us and hide us from the face of him who is seated on the throne and from the wrath of the Lamb. Loved ones, when we sing about the wrath of God and Christ bearing the wrath of God, this is what we're singing about, that Christ has entered into time to bear in himself the punishment that we deserve and to grant to us a forgiveness that we don't deserve. And faith is a decisive act, and it is a sustained attitude. It has to have a beginning. There has to be a point at which you say to yourself, I'm in. I'm on. I trust. I believe. If you don't, then get ready to join the group in Revelation 6. What an irony. You're going to ask creation to hide you from the Creator? You're going to ask the rocks to hide you? Did you never hear the hymn? Rock of ages, cleft for me, let me hide myself in thee. You see, there is no refuge from him, only in him. In him. And that's why as long as you have life and you have breath and you have ears, if you would only listen with all the ears of your heart, if you would only look with all the eyes of your heart, if the Spirit of God will illumine your mind, then today would be the day when you would be able to say, you know, I once was blind but believed I knew everything. I was so smart, you know. I was this, I was that, I had it done. And then something came knocking on my door. Maybe a grandchild, maybe a little hymn, maybe a friend with a book, maybe somebody's life unraveling and them testifying to faith in Jesus. And you said to yourself, you know what, I better consider this. But my friends, if you don't, that's what awaits you. Call on the mountains and the rocks. Fall on us. Kill us. They can't kill you. You're going to live forever. The only question is where. Now, I don't know about you, but I'd be making my plans real soon. I wouldn't be saying, you know what, I'll take my chances. Again, I say to you, this is not mindlessness. This is not taking your head out of the game, some leap into esoteric subjectivism. This is actually the same process that you use in your business or in your science or in your reading of a novel. What are the facts? The facts are these. God in Christ reconciles the world to himself. And he asks you, invites you to receive that reconciliation. He was not counting their sins against them, 2 Corinthians 5, because he was counting their sins against him. And therefore, it is in him that our confidence lies. I don't know why it is. I've been thinking so much about death this week. I find myself rehearsing McShane's lines. My knowledge of that life is small. The eye of faith is dim. It is enough that Christ knows all, and I shall be with him. What makes that true? The strength of your conviction? No, the trustworthiness of his promise. I'm going to prepare a place for you. And if I go and prepare a place for you, I will come back and receive you to myself, so that you might be where I am. The resurrection of Jesus, the ascension of Jesus, promise of Jesus. I got your room ready for you. You coming? Let's pray. Look upon us, gracious God, in your mercy and in your grace. Grant that the eyes of our hearts may be illumined. Accomplish your purposes, Lord, we pray. We sow the seed, we can water it a little by our prayers, but only you can make it grow. Hear our prayers for Christ's sake. Amen.
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2: 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And by the way, Truth for Life with Alistair Begg will be hosting the Basics Conference for pastors and church leaders September 29th and 30th at Crossroads Community Church in Valencia, California. 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

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You just heard Forever Holy from Tarian and Joshua Aaron. Today, I know many people have heard this verse before, but it's what's on my heart. And I'm going to read to you from John chapter 3, verse 16. For God so loved the world that he gave his only begotten Son, for whosoever should believeth in him will not perish, but have everlasting life. From John 3:16, as we think about the Savior of the universe, his name is Jesus. And if you ask him, he will forgive you and come into your life. Back to music. Mike's Chair up next with Someone Worth Dying For.

0: A.W. Tozer reminds us that we need never shout across the spaces to an absent God. He is nearer than our own souls, closer than our most secret thoughts. 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
1: Been a hard season. It's been a broken road. All the dreams I was dreaming, they went up in smoke. But I keep on believing there is a reason for this hard season. I've been brought down to my knees, but I'm too weak to pray. So God, I hope you can hear the words I can't say. Do you know what I'm needing? Are you still holding me in this hard season?

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1: I hope you are enjoying the music and finding inspiration as you listen this Sunday morning. That was Rachel Purcell with Keep Going. Got a great lineup of music coming your way this hour. Unspoken, Jill Phillips, Megan Danielle, and let's keep it going with Chris Tomlin and Goodness, Love, and Mercy. This is Pilgrim Radio.

When They Hear It from Selah. And you are listening to Pilgrim Radio. Good morning. My name's Phil Brady. It's a pleasure to be spending time with you today. And like every day, something happens. From Study Light, what happened on this date in the year 1788? American Baptist missionary Adoniram Judson was born. He first sailed to Burma in 1812 and spent nearly all his remaining 38 years in missionary and literacy work there. Judson translated the entire Bible into Burmese by 1834. And that's what happened on this date in the year 1788. Back to music. Ryan Stevenson up next with Coming Home.

Here's a daily devotional from Johnny Erickson Tada's book, Pearls of Great Price, from Isaiah 59, verses 15 and 16. Truth is nowhere to be found, and whoever shuns evil becomes a prey. The Lord looked and was displeased that there was no justice. He saw that there was no one. He was appalled that there was no one to intervene. I was at a loss for words when a young disabled girl in Bangalore, India, told me, "My aunt said I would have to go through 8 reincarnations before I could become a whole person." A doctor from New Delhi said, "Most people do not consider autistic children to be human." On that same trip, while I was in Africa, I met mothers who were beaten because they gave birth to a child who was blind or disabled. A man told me his cerebral palsied sister was left out in the jungle for the animals to take. "My parents thought it would appease the animistic spirits," he said. In Southeast Asia, I met people who thought disabilities were curses from the shamans in the village. My heart broke when several disabled women told me they were easy targets for abuse. Isaiah lamented, "Truth is nowhere to be found. There was no one to intervene." This is the commission God has given us. Jesus is the way, the truth, and the life. When we follow His way and carry the truth into the dark corners of the world, we bring light, hope, and deliverance. Jesus tells the truth about everything from the atonement to autism, from the resurrection to rickets, from sanctification to spina bifida. The overwhelming needs of people in less developed nations can either make you shake your head and walk away or fill your heart with Christ's compassion. Support the work of your church's missionaries who labor among the world's neediest. Ask God to raise up those who will intervene and bring justice, mercy, and the hope of Christ's love. Empower and resource your missionaries around the world, dear Lord, for the sake of truth, mercy, and justice, for the sake of the world's neediest. From Johnny Erickson Tada's book, Pearls of Great Price, on Pilgrim Radio.

Good morning and welcome to Pilgrim Radio. That was Josh Wilson with Dream Small. We'll be getting back to music in just a moment. But first, coming up at 1 p.m. Pacific and 2 Mountain is the next Faith-Filled Step with Sunny Kane. Today, she'll be talking with Becky Tirabassi about what it looks like to develop a vibrant, authentic prayer life. Becky has been helping people develop a habit of an hour a day in prayer for over 40 years. That's coming up at 1 p.m. Pacific and 2 Mountain, the next Faith-Filled Step. Well, my name is Phil Brady. It's time for me to sign off. And until we meet again, may the Lord bless you and keep you. May He make His face to shine upon you and be gracious to you and give you peace. Tasha Layton, meet me in the valley. This is Pilgrim Radio. 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
0: Like a desert spring. 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

Good afternoon from Pilgrim Radio. I'm Spencer Dahlke, and I'm joining you for more music and programming this afternoon as we carry on our way. I trust offering you strength for your journey. Today, we just heard Toby Mac sing Promised Land. And as we press forward with this music hour, it's Taya up next singing that Jesus is greater than everything. Yeah.

That was We the Kingdom singing God is on the Throne here on Pilgrim Radio. Always a great and comforting reminder that God is sovereign. Nothing's going to knock him off his throne. And so we can have full confidence that he will take care of us. He will preserve us. And most importantly, he will walk with us until the day that we get to see him again. We also draw strength for our journey, considering the words of pastor and author Ray Ortlund this hour when he said, "Truth without grace is harsh and ugly. Grace without truth is sentimental and cowardly." As the Apostle John reminds us, Christ himself was full of grace and truth. And of course, as his followers, we are called to be the same way, to stand firmly on the truth, but bring an attitude of grace to it too, showing mercy to sinners. It's a delicate balance, isn't it? But one that I trust God would help us with. We turn to Hope Darst coming up next as we press forward with our music hour now, singing Let It Out.

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We're coming to the end of our first hour this afternoon, our music hour, as we look forward to the next faith-filled step at 1 p.m. Pacific time. Come join us as we air again this weekend, this program, when Sonny Cain will talk with Becky Terabassi about what it looks like to develop a vibrant and authentic prayer life. It is always a question, I imagine, that Christians are asking themselves, how to live well with God, how to commune better with Him. So join us for that program shortly as we turn in the meantime now to We Are Messengers up next, singing Image of God.

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3: I'm Sunny Kane, and you're listening to the next faith-filled step right here on Pilgrim Radio. Each week, we'll explore simple, practical ways to respond to God's Word in our everyday lives. Let's choose wisdom over willpower, purpose over pressure, and take the next faith-filled step together. One day, one moment, one decision at a time. Well, hello, friend. So glad to have you back this week for another episode of The Next Faith-Filled Step. We love having conversations around here about the forward-moving life as pilgrims on a journey. And we know that this world is not our home, and we're just passing through. And I know that can sound like a cliche statement, but it's the truth. We're just passing through. We're taking one step in front of the other, and sometimes it's really difficult. And sometimes, you know, we're on a mountaintop and we're celebrating. But other times we feel confused. Sometimes we're not certain why the road just turned, or it feels like the road fell out from underneath our feet. But nonetheless, this world is not our home. We're passing through, and we're looking forward to that day that we get to stand face to face with God. But in the meantime, we're traveling through this world. And in case you're not paying attention, this world is hard. It is wild. There is a pace to keep up. There are things that are constantly pulling at our attention. There is division. There is a heaviness in the world. We carry burdens, and we watch people we love carry burdens, and things don't go our way in this world, and we're left questioning and longing and feeling like we don't belong. Friend, this all makes you normal. But as pilgrims on a journey, we need strength and we need wisdom. And that brings us to our topic today. You see, we can't find strength and wisdom if we refuse to talk to God. Prayer is a place where we can access that strength, where we can access that wisdom. And it never ceases to amaze me how we as humans, we can kind of overlook our prayer life. We can back burner it. We find ourselves in season as though we're treating it like it is the last resort. We say things like, well, I guess all I can do is pray. I'm not sure that's the right perspective for us. Or we use prayer or our promise of prayer as a means to kind of shut down what feels uncomfortable. When someone is sharing what is going on in their life, sometimes when it makes us uncomfortable, we say, I'll pray for you. And we never actually circle around to do the thing that we said that we would do, talk to God on their behalf. Or sometimes we treat prayer like a performance, like we have to have smooth talking words so that other people are impressed by our prayers, impressed by our faith, if we could only sound more like spiritual Susie. And yet another thing we do is we treat prayer like it's an obligation. And God isn't interested in your performance. He's not interested in you being obligated. Matthew chapter 6 models Jesus inviting us into something in the secret place. I mean, what a thought for us. God wants personal relationship with us. And prayer is a privilege, one that we're invited into. It's overwhelming to know that we can approach his throne with confidence. So let's not be people who overlook it. Let's not be people who put it on the back burner. Let's not perform our way or act like it's just an obligation.
4: Let's walk with God in prayer. And my friend, if your life feels completely upside down with you, I would ask you this question. When is the last time that you talked to God? Because see, prayer is not something that's just optional. It's necessary. And that's not because it's an obligation. That's because it connects us to the one we're walking towards all along as pilgrims on this journey, the one that we do belong to. We don't feel like we belong in this world, yet we're not talking to the one that we do belong to. Friends, let's get this back in order. Today, we're going to have a conversation with a woman who has dedicated over 4 decades of her life talking to people about walking with God in prayer. And she talks the talk, but she also walks the walk. Here's my conversation with Becky Tirabassi. I'm so excited for our guest today. I can't wait for you guys to get to know her. Becky Tirabassi. I'm going to tell you all about her in just a moment. But before we even dive in, Becky, I'd like to ask you something a little bit different. I'm curious about something that tells me a lot about a person, and that is this, how they know God. And you know, there is this difference between knowing about God and knowing him by name, that personal connection that we get. So I'd love to hear what name of God or aspect of his character, of who he is, most resonates with you.
5: Okay. I'd say friend.
4: Friend.
5: I was a very lost young person, and I'd gone to church like a lot of Americans of my generation. By 16, 17, I went on my own way. I dropped out of college. I got into drugs and alcohol. I did everything I said I would never do in junior high. I had been a churchgoer every single Sunday my whole life since a baby. But it wasn't until I hit the complete bottom. I was an alcoholic. I did have to go to court. I thought I was going to jail. And I did something very simple. I just said, I need God. I need God. And I thought I might try to find a way not to live. And instead, the judge said, I'm going to sentence you in a week. And everybody thought, well, that's strange. And I had this week, and I left the court hearing, and I drove to a church. And every parent's going to love this one. I drove to the kind of church my parents had raised me in, but nobody was there but the janitor. I went to every place you'd think you'd find a pastor. And so I finally went down to the basement, and there he was. And he was kind of like an older guy in work boots and a flannel and blue jeans. And I was 21. And I said, I need God. And here's the janitor. And he had been fired from his school teacher job because of drinking, and only job in town he could get was janitor. And all he said to me is, why don't we pray? And I said, okay. And he just did a dear Jesus, come into my heart prayer. And I probably said that and sang that louder than any 4-year-old in any Sunday school class ever. And it just was this moment where I knew who I was talking to. I was talking to someone who loved me, my friend. I think in our little junior church room when I was a child, there was the Jesus picture with the shepherd around his shoulder, the sheep around the shepherd's shoulder. And I must have had that in my mind at the time because I felt no fear. I had terrible shame. But he said, just tell God you're sorry. Confess any sins you could think of. I could think of more than he cared to hear. And I named them all. And he's probably thinking, okay, this is crazy. And he said, just ask Jesus to come into your life, fill you with this Holy Spirit, make you new. So I did. I quit smoking, drinking, living with my boyfriend. I didn't know how the court case would turn out. I didn't know if I was pregnant. I wouldn't have known by whom. And that day, Jesus came into my heart, and I began to tell everybody, Jesus loves me. Mm. They're like, no, he doesn't. I'm like, oh, yes, he does. And I'm going to heaven. And they're like, no, you're not. I'm like, yeah, the janitor told me. And it was just this little mishmash of a story. But I can vividly remember it. And so now here I am. It will be 50 years this summer since that happened. And I've spent the last 40 plus years spending an hour a day with God in prayer. And often I started out by saying, dear friend. And then I'm off. I'm off to the races.
6: I love that. So Jesus is your friend. Yes. Well, for those listeners who are unfamiliar with you, Becky Tirabassi is an author, a mentor to leaders, a co-pastor with her husband at Viewpoint Church in Newport Beach, California. And you heard her allude to it, but Becky's messages on prayer and purity and purpose have changed hundreds of thousands of lives. Now, Becky, before we dive in to the topic I brought you in for, that is prayer, I'd love to know, what has God been teaching you or stirring in you in this season of life?
5: Well, you would think it's something different, but for the last 10 years, I've determined to add to my experience with God and my evangelism travels and speaking all over the United States. I determined to add theological education. So I got my master's. From that point, I got my doctorate of ministry, and I wrote on prayer. And it was a culmination of 40 years of personal prayer, calling people to pray 1 hour

0: of my week. Mm-hmm. I feel like intercessory prayer is something certain people are called to, and it's the quiet work of the church. And if the church doesn't do it, I think you're missing something. And then the third piece of my dissertation, personal intercessory, is persevering prayer. And I've spent a decade in Washington, D.C., just praying for our nation. I don't have a platform. I don't have a title. I go to pray. I have a prayer house where people are invited to come and pray. But this persevering prayer is to break down, knock down strongholds and principalities. I think I haven't really changed. I've just taken more steps in becoming a leader in prayer by example, and by call.
1: And I think of, you know, just in knowing you, and even I want to share with our listeners how I encountered you years ago. But when I think of prayer warrior, some people just say that loosely, but you actually have, I guess, the street cred, so to speak. No, you are a prayer warrior through and through. So, well, years ago, a church that I worked for, we brought you in as a guest speaker. And you spoke on prayer, and I will never forget it. And so here we were preparing for this episode on the Next Faith-Filled Step for walking with God in prayer. And I was asking him, Lord, who do you have in mind? Your name dropped into my spirit. I had not thought of your name in years. And I looked you up on Instagram thinking, I wonder if she is still active. And oh my goodness, what a blessing you are. I love your Instagram. Can you tell our listeners about your daily practice that you do there?
0: Well, you're one of really thousands of people that I spoke to, maybe 200,000 women over a 5-10 year period. And I taught them to pray 1 hour a day. And it came from my book, Let Prayer Change Your Life. It was a very simple pattern. Talk to God in writing, listen to God by reading the Bible daily. And what does he say? How are you using God's word to speak to you, not just inform you or correct you, but how is he speaking to you? So I did this pattern on the road. And when I planted a church, I quit traveling and would speak more regularly in my own location. And so I began to go on Instagram, Facebook first, then Instagram, where I would just say, here's what you're going to read in the Bible today. I have a 365-day Bible. It is the same Bible 25 years ago that I had, the Change Your Life Daily Bible. I've read the Bible. This January was 40 years, simply because it came out 40 years ago and the publisher sent it to me 40 years ago. And I opened it day one, January 1, and I read in Genesis and I read in Matthew and I read in Psalm 1, and I read in Proverbs 1. And I haven't found in 40 years a better system to keep me hearing God's voice every day. Well, in my church, everybody young and old just needs that little extra encouragement, like open your Bible today.
1: Yeah.
0: Spend time with God today. Tell him what you need. Tell him who, you know, where you're struggling. Ask him for help. And so I go on Instagram, and you know, it's only 90 seconds you're allowed. And I do some type of commentary on what you're going to read in the Bible today. But I do this every year, and I still read the same things every day on today's date. But it means something different. Yeah. It says something different. It impacts me in a new way. And I'm sure it will for those who are first-time Bible readers and those who have kind of fallen off the wagon. So I'm the daily girl, I guess you could say.
1: Yeah, and it's fun because when I go to your Instagram, I feel like you aren't pushing out a brand that you see. I feel like you are genuinely, I feel the Spirit of God in you, and you're just there reading God's word. And I'd tell you, if you do not have a daily Bible, pick up her Bible. I got the leather edition, and I'm loving it.
0: Do you have time for me to tell you a little story?
1: Oh, please. Yeah.
0: A 12-year-old girl, I give the message at the end of every year. Okay, everybody, we're going to read through the Bible. We preach through the entire Bible every year at my church. So this 12-year-old girl was on NFL channel for flag football. And her parents said, you missed church, so you're going to have to come home and hear Becky's sermon. So the 12-year-old girl, a real star, probably an Olympic athlete down the road, I give the challenge. Would you like to read through the entire Bible with me this year, Old Testament, New Testament? It'll take 15 minutes a day. And she says to her parents,

0: I want to do it. And her dad says something like, well, you know, you're so young, just New Testament. And I said to him, why would you say that? She's a full-on athlete, does more difficult things than any of us, and says, I'm going to try something difficult. And you're like, no, I wouldn't want you to read the Bible every day. So we had our little tough over it, but she started. Well, now we're the mother, the father, and I are reading through the lens of a 12-year-old girl. Okay, think about it. By day three, I'm like, oh, no, Noah, it's not going to be good. And then I think, oh, no, here comes the guy who throws a woman out the door. And I'm continually like texting the parents, you need to be prepared for this. And the three of us are thinking, as a young woman reads the Bible, she reads it with such innocent eyes. And we have to be there as parents and pastors and not interpreters. We have to say, this is the world of the Bible. It is the world we live in. It is, I mean, you're aware of all the sex trafficking across the world, all the organizations that work against that, work to fight it. The Bible is a place where this young girl is going to get God's eyes and God's view and see what the world is like. And we're all on like high alert. This morning I'm like, Proverbs 4, not good, better say something. And, you know, some of it goes over her head, but I encourage our whole church to read the Bible with their students.
1: Yeah.
0: And it's something different than just picking out a few verses you really like and memorize and really getting to know God and become an advocate for God among the young generation, especially.
1: Yeah, and how cool, a 12-year-old. And then she's got her own little prayer Bible posse around her, right?
0: Her mom said she's given away 3 daily Bibles already.
1: Oh my, that's so cool.
0: To other young athletes. And, you know, I'm driven by this. I've always had a student ministry. And as old as I am, I can't shake that, probably because of my own story. And I think we all have a sphere of influence we are to impact, but without doing it within the framework of the Bible, we miss a big piece of how we are to influence.
1: Now, I love, yes, you're impacting students, but I have a friend who you impacted as well many years ago. She said, I told her I was doing this interview, and she said, in 2007, you challenged 2,000 leaders to pray at a Thrive conference.
0: Oh, I remember.
1: And she said, she made such a huge spiritual impact on my life that every year for 5 years on my prayer commitment anniversary, I sent her a letter. She said she impacted me so much. Did you ever imagine that you'd write and talk about prayer for over 2 decades when you initially stepped out?
0: No, and it's been 4 decades.
1: Oh, 4 decades.
0: And I would tell you something interesting. When I got my master's, I thought, I'm going to do a little exit interview. And I found a woman's name who signed my diploma. And I was going to say something to her. And she goes, before you say anything, 20 years ago, I was going to be a missionary, and I went to your conference on prayer, and it changed my life. Well, now this woman, Dr. Lynn Kohick, is my good friend, and she reads the daily Bible with me. I mean, we're in all different spheres. She's academia. I would say I'm in the church. You're in media. Your friend was at a conference for leaders. Believe me, if you want to see great impact with your leadership, I would encourage you to read the Bible daily. And it is a very brief, 20 minutes in your day, and we all scroll. We do. We just do. We scroll social media, put it aside for 20 minutes, and hear God speak to you. You get the best ideas. You probably got that idea to call me.
1: Yeah. Yes.
0: Just God is working, but work with him.
1: Yeah.
0: And so much more will happen.
1: So let's go back a little bit. You have this crazy testimony. You run into a janitor. God changes your life. And there is some time that passes, and you get that original call into prayer. There is a moment where you make a decision that you're going to walk with God in prayer every single day. Can you talk about what led up to that moment, what was happening in your heart?
0: I wasn't 30 yet. I had been a Christian maybe 5-6 years. I had a toddler. I was a youth worker. I was a cheerleading coach, and I had the finest cheerleaders. They were like state champions in gymnastics. I mean, I had the girls, and I would take them because you couldn't proselytize on campus. I was a campus life director. I would take them to Bob's Big Boy and do a Bible study every Friday morning. And I had these 8 premier senior girls, and I talked about prayer. And on the way out of the Bob's Big Boy, I kind of heard God say, "You don't even do that." And I had this conviction. Shortly thereafter, I go to a conference. And the conference, of course, how God does it, was all about prayer. The 40th anniversary of Youth for Christ. Many people have heard of Campus Life. I was a Youth for Christ worker at the time. My husband was the director of Youth for Christ in Cleveland. And all the presidents were called to speak on the most important part of their lives in ministry. Unbeknownst to each one, every single one of them talked about prayer. And I remember thinking, prayer? Like, who has time to pray? Have you ever been around a teenager? Have you ever given them your phone number? Did you ever have 50 cheerleaders?
1: Have you ever had a toddler? I mean, yeah. Right?
0: On top of that.
1: Yes.
0: So it was a kind of an overwhelming conviction that kind of matched the previous thought that I don't do what I tell kids you have to do. That's a big reality when those kind of times hit you. So I made a decision. I'm like this, all or nothing. I made a decision at this convention. It was February 1984, so you know I'm coming up on my 42nd anniversary. I decided to pray for 1 hour a day for the rest of my life. Mm-hmm. I literally spend the next 3 days thinking, what did I say I was going to do? And I asked everybody, how do you do it? What do you do? Nobody had a plan. And that's kind of telling when your whole leadership group really doesn't have a plan to spend time with God every day. So I get home and I read a book that's about 75 years old at the time. Maybe it's well over 100 now. Christ in the School of Prayer by Andrew Murray. I soak it up in about a day. And he talks about you spend time with God, talking to him and listening to him. And from that very first week, I wrote a plan of how to pray 1 hour a day. I began to share it with teenagers and youth workers, eventually Youth for Christ workers, eventually across the state of Ohio, across the Midwest, and finally all over the United States. It's Let Prayer Change Your Life. Use my partner prayer notebook, God's part, my part. And I have never deviated. And every single generation, every decade, a new group of young adults kind of falls into that place. You can see it now with the landscape. Read 365 days in the Bible. Spend time in prayer. It's just like every decade, it comes back to you have to have a spiritual, hate to say the word, discipline or practice. I just call it my appointment with the King.
1: I love that. Just beautiful. And does that, in the your appointment with the King, how have you, I imagine, you're spanning, I mean, you said 40 plus years ago you make that decision. How do you keep showing up day in and day out through the life situations that are hard, through the life juggles, through the, you know, all of it?
0: Great question. First of all, I made the decision in front of one other person. So wherever Pam Jackson was at the time, she probably did this in front of a friend. And the reason she could write to me every year, and I remember her name, was because she did it.
1: Yeah.
0: And so she wanted to validate with me. I did what I said I was going to do at that conference. After 5 years, my guess is she still does it and doesn't need to make an announcement about it because it's just a part of her life. I would say as a youth worker, I would go to Disney World with 30 teenagers and I'd get them all dropped off to their little rides. And I had my little prayer notebook because we had to get up at 4 a.m. somewhere in Orlando and drive the bus with all these kids. And I would start to have my quiet time. And when I was a wife whose husband had open heart surgery, I stayed in the hospital, like a lot of us do, with our husbands for 7 nights. And every morning they would shut the doors at 6 a.m. No one was allowed in or out. And I'd pull out my quiet time notebook and I'd have my hour of power. And I think because I write down my whole hour, I have the experience of having a two-way conversation with God. It's not just like coming in and out. At times I've used those little hour timers, turn it over, flip it out over. But now it's so easy to set an alarm. But frankly, I get up between 4 and 5 every day now. I don't ever set an alarm unless it's for an airplane. And I usually am up before that even. I spend at least an hour with God every day. I need it. This is the crazy thing, Sonny. I don't get better and older and not needing time with God. I need it more today than I did yesterday. I need to be on higher alert. I need to be more prayerful. I need to be less selfish and greedy. I need to be on time for the things God wants me to do. I had a lot of homework, and I was a pastor, and I traveled as well. In my 60s, I did all those three things every single week, and that takes a lot. But the hour of power, nothing gets done until that gets done. So you might as well do it first.
1: Right. Yeah. Because sometimes you leave things and it's like that gets buried in the pile of good intentions if you leave it to the end of the day. Right. Like I intended.
0: It comes in the beginning.
1: Yeah. You know, but I go the fact that you had accountability in your life. You told somebody, you made the decision. You were all in on that decision. And now it sounds like it's such a habit. I'm wondering, the other side of my brain goes to, you know how sometimes we pick up a spiritual discipline in our life and it goes from being really fruitful for us, but then suddenly that habit becomes about checking a box. I jumped through the hoop. I did the thing. How did you keep the main thing? Meaning, how have you prevented your heart from, I guess, moving into the legalistic checkbox over the reason you're doing it, to connect with God?
0: Okay, two things. The first thing is how I began this interview with you. I do see Jesus as my friend. What are we going to do today? You know, I always have that expectation. He's going to say something to me to get me going on the path. The second thing is, because I journal every single day, I have written 13, 14, 15 books, almost all of them. Every title, every idea came out of that hour of power. Mm. I didn't go sit and brainstorm with people about it. Suddenly I get this idea. I mean, I have a prayer house in Washington, D.C., because I wrote down go and pray for the nation. Once I get there, I'm like, well, I don't even know anybody.
1: Yeah.
0: I know over 100 members of Congress right now. I have a house three houses down from the Capitol. How is that even possible? I felt like God said, get a house, call it the Lead House, L-E-A-D, call it the Lead. I told people this for a year, and they were like, yeah, no. 1 year later, I have a house called the Lead House, and no one says to me in Washington, D.C., let's go to Becky's house. They say, oh, we're going to come over to the Lead House. It is the name he gave me in my prayer time when just little Becky and big Jesus were talking about, this is what I want you to do, and you can do it. But it's not going to be easy. It's like getting a conversation with Moses going. It's like, hey, Moses, you're going to go do this, and everything's going to go sideways. You know, I read that today in the Daily Bible, as you mentioned. We're in January.
1: Yeah.
0: And I'm thinking, that is a bad report. You have this face-to-face conversation with the Lord, and he tells you, let's go do this, and it's going to be really hard and not go very well, and no one's going to like you, and you still do it. I mean, life is in the Bible. And so without, and this is the second part of it, reading the Bible every day, I would lose steam. I would lose motivation. I would lose conviction. I would lose comfort. I would lose the still small voice. So sometimes you forget that talking to God is one half of that appointment and listening to God is the other half. The most exciting part and the most life-changing. Mm.
1: Yeah, it's so funny when you're talking about the creative stuff that happens in prayer, not to digress here too much, but I went through a wilderness season where at first my prayer life was strong, and then as the weight got put on, I kind of drifted into some prayerlessness, and I did feel like God told me, like, start a podcast. Well, I tried to strategize how to start that podcast, right? And I'm the idea girl. I got a lot of them, always. And I could not strategize my way through it and move back into prayer. And I go, that's exactly when the ideas started coming, when the doors started opening for what he dropped into my spirit. But I had to put prayer before my own sense of strategy. You know, it does. It comes through him, not my own self-sufficiency. And I think we drift into self-sufficiency more than we want to admit.
0: Well, this is the friend piece. I don't love anyone more than him. And I feel like I can come very discouraged any single day. And I wouldn't say he's there to encourage me. I think he's there, honestly, and it's kind of like my husband. Okay, we're not going to whine about this. This isn't going to be a pity party. You got stuff to do. Let's go. You know, and I think it's the perfect blend. Nobody can give you the perfect blend, because you'll get mad at your husband for doing stuff like that. The perfect blend is, I'm going to come for you. I'm going to convict you. I'm going to correct you. But you're going to do something that only you can do. I created you to do. And without my help, it's just not going to happen.
1: Yeah. Exhibit A, can I get a testimony? Yes, I have three. No.
0: So everybody does.
1: Yeah, right? We sure do. And I think that prayer is one of those basic principles that as Christians, often I think we neglect prayer, or we say things like, oh yeah, you know what? I know the power of prayer. I know God. I've been following for many years. And so we kind of excuse that it's okay. But do you feel like, I know in your book, I remember you talking about there are some misconceptions that actually lead us to set prayer aside. Would you kind of walk through a few of those?
0: Well, one of the things I would say is people think God's going to answer the prayer the way you want it.
1: Mm. Yeah.
0: And that's a very tough lesson. People will give up when they feel God has not answered the prayer according to their will. And I think that's another good reason to have a partner, an accountability partner. I think sin will keep us from prayer. I remember the first week I prayed, I'm thinking, I don't smoke anymore. I don't drink anymore. I don't swear anymore.
1: I'm good.
0: And the next thing I know, I mean, it wasn't a couple days in, I felt like God said, if you keep screaming and yelling and hollering at your little four-year-old who can't tell anybody what you're doing, but what your mom did to you, and guess what? You left home at 17 hating her. He's going to grow up to hate you. Mm. And I remember thinking, oh my gosh, this was like free counseling. It was free. Stop this. And nothing else could really stop me. Nothing. I felt shame. I felt all that stuff. But when I heard God say, and here's, he says it in a way, just what you need. Your son will grow up to hate you. What did I not like about my childhood? That my mother screamed at me and hollered at me. And we went to church every Sunday. There was this way to get to me. Only God knew.
1: Yeah.
0: Did I answer your question?
1: Yeah, you did. Yeah, because I do think sin completely leads us to prayerlessness. And yet, you're speaking to, and yet when we do go to God, and he does speak to our sin, it's that kindness that leads us to repentance. It's that, the way that only he can speak it. And we allow the shame to keep us away, and yet shame is never what we're met with from God.
0: There's a lot of action to prayer that happens after you pray. So, for example, when I felt that conviction, I told my husband, okay, you don't know this, but I yell at Jake, like, loud, at the top of my lungs. And he just looked at me and he said, don't do that. And he's a psychologist. And he said, mothers who scream at their boys raise boys to disrespect women. I'm like, oh, great. Now I'm going to be the new wife's problem. You know, I'm going to be, but there's so much about telling someone, this is what God said to me. I've asked him to forgive me. Don't let me do this anymore. And, you know, I have sobriety. I have 48 years of marriage this week and 48 years of sobriety this week because I told my husband, this is, you know, backward. We were married a day and I hadn't had anything to drink. I knew I had a drinking problem. I'd come to Christ, quit drinking, but on our honeymoon, a flight attendant gave us champagne and I drank some and it was like, oh no. And I looked at my husband the day after we're married and I said, I can never drink. Will you never drink with me again for the rest of my life? Do you know how critical that was to one, us staying married? I have a father, a grandfather, and an aunt blew out their lives, marriages because of alcohol. We were married a day. If my husband hadn't said, I'll be your accountability partner, I'll sacrifice the dog pound Cleveland beer every Sunday because we cannot have alcohol in our home ever. Where would I be? I don't know. You know, a lot of what happens in prayer is God asking you to be selfless for someone else. That's why we don't pray. That's one of the reasons.
1: Do you mean there that because we don't like being called to do hard things or we're too, we're selfish? Yeah.
0: Absolutely. Either.
1: Yeah. I remember hearing, I can't remember if it's from your book or from that time you talked, but I remember before prayer was part of your life. And I think for somebody listening today, you might be in a place where I remember you talking about your thought life was out of order. Your relationships were out of order. Your weight, you talked about weight control, you know, that was out of order. And maybe somebody's got all these issues in their life and they're looking for all the solutions, you know, and yet God used prayer to change all those areas in your life. Can you tell us a little bit about that?
0: That's a great question because, you know, I'm 40 years down this little path, and at 10 and 20 and 30 years, people say, how do you, and I weigh the same over all these years. How do you weigh the same? And I think they're waiting for me to say exercise, eating. I say, oh, I pray 1 hour a day. They're like, what? And it changes your appetite, changes your addictions. And sometimes food is an addiction. Sometimes a thought life's an addiction. I struggled probably when I first began to pray, I told you, with anger. Then it was food. Then it was jealousy. And you realize I'm not talking about drugs or alcohol. Or I had done all those things before I met Jesus. So these are the things, the control of my mind, the control of my appetite, the control of my, I'd say jealousy is a big thing with women. And even in social media, it's very difficult to think someone isn't having a better life than you are. And I think that's why you have that quiet time every day. You're really reminded, oh, excuse me, you have this sphere of influence that only you have this responsibility to nurture and to love and to correct and bless. And so giddy up.
1: Now, you know, before we end, I do want to hear you be able to talk about, I remember you saying prayer is power waiting to be released. And I heard a couple of times in this interview, this power that you mentioned coming in your prayer. What power are people missing out on? Like, what is that power that is released? What are they missing out on by not engaging in an hour a day of prayer?
0: Oh, I think, you know, it's interesting. It was always my closing talk at my all-day events because I talk about the six powerful prayer principles. And the first is receiving prayer. You don't have because you don't ask. And that can sound very, like, selfish. The truth is, unless you're specific, you will never know if God's answering your prayer, yes or no. Believing prayer. There comes a time and a place where you're called to believe in something that other people may not necessarily have faith to believe. And this is where your growth in hearing God's voice pushes you. I never tell people God told me this. I say, I think, I feel God is moving me in this direction because my husband always told me you could be wrong. My belief is God keeps telling me, go back to D.C. I remember when I said to my husband, I really believe God wants me to go back and pray. And my husband said, you don't have a job there. I'm like, I know. Isn't this crazy? And the next thing you know, I have a house. And you want to know why I have a house? There's a what I call a gospel patron who pays my rent every year. At the end of the year, he gives me a check for the rent. I never have to ask anybody. I never have to worry about it. And I've lived there for 7 years. Now, would you say to me, did God ask you to believe he wanted you to go to D.C. and pray? I did. But God is the one who answered that prayer. Then there's a revealing prayer. So receiving, believing, revealing prayer. When you don't know how to pray, when you don't know what to ask, you just have to ask, how do you want me to pray? The interceding prayer. I think you should pray for your children every day. You should pray for your parents every day. You should pray for your president every day. You should have a prayer list of things God's put on your heart, things and people, and call it your interceding prayer request.

0: request list. Then there's agreeing prayer, and I think that that's a level of praying with another person, likely your spouse or your kids, for the dreams God's put in their heart or for something like an illness, and to really come alongside of them, being a part of someone else's prayer request. And then the final, and I didn't realize it till just now, that this book I wrote 30 years ago is still what I'm saying in my dissertation 30 years later, that last level of prayer is persevering prayer, where you will not give up. You do not give up. You pray until. Only the great classic books on prayer will probably teach you about praying until, that persevering prayer. That's where the power is released.
1: Thank you for walking us through the different kinds of prayer. I wanted you to go there, and you naturally brought it in. And I would encourage, it's a quick read. I picked my copy up years ago, and then I kind of did a refresher before I connected with you. But it is a short but powerful read. Friend, if you are listening and you are like, I have neglected the habit of prayer, read this book, what God poured through Becky's life and has used her for many decades now. Allow that to be a spark in your life to take maybe what is just a flicker and turn it back into a flame. And prayer can do that. In closing here, our goal on the program is to help people simply take one faith-filled step at a time, knowing we're pilgrims on a journey. We're in this kind of forward-moving, walking towards heaven with the Lord. What is one step you would encourage or challenge people with in closing today?
0: Well, I did it at every event. If you will discover prayer for what it is, a two-way conversation with someone who loves you. And if you will decide to pray, make a simple decision to set aside a certain amount of time every day and have a design for prayer, you will be a powerful and effective prayer. You have to have a little plan, talk to God, listen to God, journal, read a daily Bible, but discover prayer, decide to pray, and have a design for prayer. So I guess I would say, would you make a decision to pray for 10 or 15 minutes a day for the rest of your life? God will fill the time. Open your Bible daily while you talk to him, and you will get the greatest encouragement of your life every day.
1: Awesome.
0: Amen.
1: Amen. Well, thank you so much for the honor of your time. I'm, as I told you in our text message, I am geeked out and so honored that I got to share this time with you, Becky.
0: Well, I hope we get to do it again.
1: Yes. I'm coming down to Newport. I'm going to check out your church.
0: Yes,
1: that would be
0: it.
1: Awesome. Well, for our listeners, my hope is that something you heard today would gently draw you back into a deeper and more honest conversation with God. Let's talk to the one who loves us most. With that, I'll see you again next week. Well, thanks for listening to the next Faith-Filled Step right here on Pilgrim Radio. This week, look for one way to respond to what God is revealing in your life. One day, one moment, one decision at a time.

That was Dan Bremnes singing Reaching for the Light here on Pilgrim Radio as we close out this hour. Having just wrapped up with the next faith-filled step, I trust it was encouraging to you, this discussion between Sunny Kane and Becky Tirabassi on building a vibrant and authentic prayer life. Come join us once more this weekend at 10 p.m. Pacific this evening for that conversation. As we turn next to more music to close out the hour, it's Matthew West up next singing Life is Good.

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That was Chris Tomlin singing Doesn't He on Pilgrim Radio to kick off this music hour. And we, of course, got more music on the way, like Tasha Layton, coming up next as we press on with her song, How Far?

That was Jeremy Camp singing I Still Believe on listener-supported, commercial-free Pilgrim Radio, where we draw strength for our journey this hour, considering a moment from Christian history. According to Study Light, it was on this date today in 1788 that American Baptist missionary Adoniram Judson was born. He first sailed to Burma in 1812 and spent nearly all of his remaining 38 years in missionary and literacy work there. Judson translated the entire Bible into Burmese by 1834. Truly a tremendous work that he has accomplished. I trust he would be inspiring to us even today. As we turn next to L. Limebear singing Soar.

0: And now, your spotlight on creation.
1: God made the zucchini squash to be one of the most popular and most commonly used vegetables worldwide. The summer squash was first discovered in Central and South America, then introduced to Europe via Italy in the 1500s. But it is China that now grows the most zucchini in the world today. Zucchini may have been discovered in Central and South America, but its name is all Italian. The word zucchini originates from the Italian word zucca, which means squash. God made zucchini to be prolific. Just one zucchini plant can produce 6 to 10 pounds in just one growing season. And they're versatile. Zucchini can be consumed raw, but they're usually cooked before eaten. They're used for preparation of salads, casseroles, and even breads. The fruits of zucchini are sausage-shaped and can be eaten at any stage of the growing process. If left on the vine, zucchini can grow to great lengths. The largest on record reached 70 inches in length and weighed a whopping 65 pounds. And God made the zucchini plant bloom early in summer. God designed it with bright yellow male and female blooms, which attract bees and other pollinators. And researchers say the darker the zucchini gets, the greater amount of nutrients it offers. However, they say small and medium-sized zucchini will offer the best flavor. Shining a spotlight on God's creation of zucchini, this is Pilgrim Radio.

That was Jordan Smith singing Great You Are on Pilgrim Radio this afternoon. I trust it was an encouraging song for you as we continue considering who God is, who we are in Him, and in Christ, the promises that God makes to us. So take courage, heart, as we continue on in perseverance, leaning on the strength that God provides for us. Olivia Lane is up next as we turn back to our music as she brings us her song, The Gospel.

I've been waking up a victim of my life too long. I've been waiting for the world to apologize for their wrongs. Now I'm looking in the mirror and I'm seeing it clearer. I'm the guilty one, somehow forgiven.

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That was David Leonard kicking us off this music hour with his song, Well Done. And a day is coming, I trust, that we would covet and we would crave hearing our God saying to us, well done, good and faithful servant. So take heart and take courage in the strength God provides as we turn next to Casting Crowns, singing Healer. It's hard to

That was Hannah Kerr singing If I Were You on Pilgrim Radio this Sunday afternoon, where we pause now this hour to consider the words of Counselor Paul David Tripp. I trust they would be an encouragement to you when he reminds us, in God's plan, waiting is not an interruption or obstruction of the plan. Waiting is part of the plan. It's great to reframe our circumstances. Often it seems like sometimes God is really taking his time to respond in the way that we want him to, even when those desires are possibly good desires. But the waiting sometimes itself can be the thing that shapes us. Isn't that right? To look more like Christ, of course. As we turn back to our music, we look forward to Cade Thompson up next as he brings us his song, You Can.

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As we come to the end of another music hour on Pilgrim Radio, we just heard Josh Baldwin sing Stand in Your Love. It's a great reminder that our security is in the character of Christ, that he loves us, that he has saved us, that he will not ever let us go. So we can, in fact, sing with him that we can stand in the love of Christ. Isn't that right? And Selah coming up next as we press on now, bringing us their song, He Leadeth Me.

We have the music with a message to encourage you. We know that God designed music to be a lifter of our spirits throughout time. We hope you'll find encouragement here of the good news of new life found in Jesus Christ through the message and the music. 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

That was Katie Nicole kicking us off with her song, I Found Jesus, on Pilgrim Radio. It's Phil Wickham coming up next as we press on with this music hour. I'm glad you could join us for it. Stick with us as we turn to his song now. This is Our God.

That was Aaron Schust singing Authority on Pilgrim Radio. It's a good song, but we pause now before we press on with more music lined up for us shortly to consider the words of pastor and author Ray Ortlund, who reminds us, truth without grace is harsh and ugly. Grace without truth is sentimental and cowardly. It's a great reminder that, of course, as the Apostle John records Christ, he says that Christ was full of grace and truth at the same time. He would not mince words. He was honest about people's sins, but especially because he bore our sins on the cross, he showed mercy to repentant sinners, and he was able to do that. So take heart. That's the kind of God that you serve and you walk with. As we turn next now to Randy Stonehill singing Finish Well.

0: long gone.
1: Here's some truth for life from Alistair Begg's Daily Devotional. Philippians 2, verse 12 says, "Therefore, my beloved, as you have always obeyed, so now, not only in my presence, but much more in my absence, work out your own salvation with fear and trembling." Every parent knows what happens when a child receives a gift that comes with a lengthy set of instructions. There the child sits, staring at the pages, trying to discern how to put the thing together. At that moment, the gift has been received. Now the thing is to work out what to do with it. When we come to faith in Jesus Christ, we receive salvation as a gift. And then we spend the rest of our lives learning by God's word what to do with it, how to live as new creations. At times, we wish it were an instantaneous transformation in which everything would become immediately apparent to us. But that is not how God designed it. Instead, the Christian life is a joyful and at times painful voyage of discovery. And so Paul exhorts us to work out our salvation. He is not saying that we are to work for our salvation. He is not thinking of good works that we must contribute to gain or maintain salvation, but about how we are to respond to the salvation that is already ours in Christ. He is not telling us how to be saved people, but how to live as saved people. Once we understand that, we are in a position to act upon Paul's instruction. The call to work out our salvation is a call to consistency. Just as we called on the name of the Lord to save us at the start of our Christian lives, so we must continue to call on His name. This takes very ordinary, practical forms in our lives. We continue to come before God in prayer. We continue to gather with fellow believers for worship. We continue to hear from Him in Scripture. We continue to strive to walk in His grace, putting sin to death and growing in spiritual fruit. We work at the Christian life, for we remember that no one matures as a believer by accident. It is all too common for professing Christians to live however they please 6 days a week and then go to church on Sunday to feel better about themselves, or to live obedient in most areas of their lives, but reserve one or two for themselves and hold back from placing them under Jesus' lordship. That is not the Christian life. God's grace is not meant to free us to live however we please, but to fuel consistent lives of godly character. Grace doesn't relieve us of our responsibility to be obedient. It actually makes our obedience possible. And so it's by this very grace and in response to the gift of salvation that God has given us in Christ that we work out our salvation for our everlasting joy and for His eternal glory. Today, you do not need to work on your salvation. Christ's finished work has already secured it for you. But today, you are called to work out your salvation so that it shapes you more and more. From Alistair Begg's book, Truth for Life, Volume 2, on Pilgrim Radio.

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That was Ryan Stevenson singing Preach as we begin coming to the end of another music hour on Pilgrim Radio. I trust the music has been encouraging to you this afternoon as we turn to our last hour, my last hour with you this afternoon at 5 p.m. Pacific time. We've got more music then, so stick with us as we turn in the meantime to I Am They, our next artist, singing In Between. I thought my

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That was John Reddick singing Holding On here on Pilgrim Radio. It's a good song to kick us off, and I trust encouraging, of course, as we turn to what I hope will be more encouraging music, reminding you of the strength of our God to carry you through this side of eternity. So lean on Him, turn to Him, find hope and strength in Him. It's Ben Fuller coming up next, singing If I Got Jesus.